0: All aboard Grand Central Station. As a bullet seeks its target, shining rails in every part of our great country are aimed at Grand Central Station, part of the nation's greatest city, drawn by the magnetic force of the fantastic metropolis. Day and night, freight trains rush towards the Hudson River, sweep down its eastern banks for 140 miles, flash briefly by the long red row of tenement houses south of 125th Street, fly with a roar into the 2.5-mile tunnel, which burrows below the glitter and swank of Park Avenue, and then Grand Central Station, crossroads of the world. And it is here that we begin our journey as we step back in time and present an exciting program hosted by none other than our very own DJ Jenny Dahl. Welcome to Grand Central Station.
1: 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I am your host, DJ Jenny Dahl. Happy Friday to all of my amazing listeners out there. I hope you all had a spectacular week, especially enjoying this lovely weather. And as I do every single week here on Grand Central Station, my job is to take you back in time. That is right. And you know that's what I'm going to do tonight. So with no further delay, let's get out of today and go all the way back. And we are going to need an escort to do that. Luckily, we have one, the lovely and talented Ms. Dinah Washington has just stopped by, and she will be taking us back in time. When we get there, I will tell you all about this week's show.

and welcome back to Grand Central Station. I am your host, DJ Jenny Dahl, and thank you to the lovely and talented Ms. Dinah Washington for transporting us all the way back in time. Where have we landed, and what will we be doing on this beautiful Friday evening? Well, we left Grand Central, and we got on a train, and then we got on a plane, and we flew across the ocean, and we landed in Italy. We then made our way over to Milan,

tonight. You are listening to 88.1 WESU FM in Middletown. This is Grand Central Station, and I am your host, DJ Jenny Dahl. Let's get ready for the show.

Welcome back to Grand Central Station. I am your host, DJ Jenny Dahl. Tonight, we are in Milan, Italy. We are at an amazing concert with Miles Davis. Thank you so much for hanging out with me, front row as always. Well, let's talk about everybody who is playing tonight that we are listening to. Well, we have Miles Davis on trumpet. We have Ron Carter on bass. Tony Williams on drums. Herbie Hancock on the piano, and tenor saxophone is Wayne Shorter. I hope you are enjoying this incredible concert. Let's get back to it. You are listening to 88.1 WESU FM in Middletown. This is Grand Central Station, and I am your host, DJ Jenny Dahl.

And welcome back to Grand Central Station. I am your host, DJ Jenny Dahl. Tonight, we are in Milan, Italy, October 11th, 1964, hanging out with Miles Davis and some other incredible artists like Ron Carter, Tony Williams, Herbie Hancock, and Wayne Shorter. What better way to spend your Friday night? I hope you're enjoying the concert. Let's get back to it. Again, you are listening to 88.1 WESU-FM in Middletown. This is Grand Central Station, and I am your host, DJ Jenny Dahl.

welcome back to Grand Central Station. I am your host, DJ Jenny Dahl, and wow, what a concert. That's the end of the concert, but let's talk about the track list. So he started out with Autumn Leaves, moved on to My Funny Valentine, continued with All Blues, and then moved on to All of You, and closed out with Joshua. All right, I hope you have enjoyed this incredible concert. I hope you've enjoyed Italy. I hope you've enjoyed 1964. I hope you've enjoyed listening to Miles Davis, Ron Carter, Tony Williams, Herbie Hancock, and Wayne Shorter. Wow, what talent, what talent. I'm so glad we got to experience this together. It's still a little bit early, so let's just take a cruise around Italy. I'm going to turn on a little bit of music here while we enjoy the sights and sounds before we head back to the present day. 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This is Grand Central Station, and I am your host, DJ Jenny Dahl.

And welcome back to Grand Central Station. I am your host, DJ Jenny Dahl, and it is about time to leave this beautiful place called Milan, Italy, and head all the way back to the present day. So, with no delay, Ms. Dinah Washington brought us here. So she is going to bring us back, and here she is. So hang on tight, and I will meet you back in the present day.

Don't know how lips hurt until you've kissed and had to pay the cost.

know what love is.

welcome back to Grand Central Station. I am your host, DJ Jenny Doll. And thank you so much to Ms. Dinah Washington for transporting us all the way back to the past, 1964 Milan, Italy, where we got to hang out with Miles Davis and some other incredible musicians. And then coming back and picking us up and taking us back to the present day. And here we are. Boy, have I enjoyed another Friday night with you. Thank you so much for tuning in and hanging out with me this Friday night and every single Friday night right here on 88.1 WESU FM in Middletown. Well, my time is just about up here, so I'm going to wrap up. I'll close out with something fun. We'll see what I have. But I want everybody to have a wonderful weekend. A lovely week ahead. Keep that smile on your face. Stay positive. And I will meet you back here next Friday night at 8. You know it's a date. So don't be late right here on 88.1. This has been Grand Central Station. And I am your host, DJ Jenny Doll. Have a great night, everybody.

Street Anthems of Quito. The indestructible beats of Om. And the soulful contemporary sounds of Amapiano. 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

Ladies, my gents, Dumalang, how's it? Otogirijang. Welcome to the Luxury Music Mix Show with me, your host, Endpoint. Give you the best and the newest kwaito, ama piano, and other electronic sounds of Southern Africa on WESU 88.1 FM Middletown. And tonight, or today if you're waking up on the other side of the world, we got a great episode because we've got another Bolo House Mix 3. Yes, we got a full Bolo House Mix episode. Last time we had played Bolo House music, we tried to put it against Om, which I would say became influenced during the early 2010s. But yeah, this time it's going to be a little bit different because, yes, there's a new element that has been influencing Bolo House lately. Yes, the ama piano bug. But this time it's been actually the use of the log drum. So yes, it's the same old influenced Bolo House music, but this time you're going to hear a little bit more auto-tune, actually the log drum, along with auto-tune singing. And yes, the new generation calls it the compo. So yes, this is the Bolo House 3 mix, enter the compo. But also, I did play two songs from the late, and yes, I'm going to say late, Babzi Malongeni, because unfortunately, Mr. Malongeni has passed, one of the well-known township pop singers of the 80s and 90s. So rest in peace to Mr. Malongeni, Babzi Malongeni. We'll never forget your music. But until then, he did pass away on the 1st of October. So rest in peace of Mr. Malongeni. But anyways, we're going to get into that new kwaito, new kom, new ama piano, and that Bolo House 3 mix. So keep it tuned and keep it locked to the Luxury Music Mix Show on WSU 88.1 FM, Middletown.

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Pambilo Kubika, Kakani, Nega, Mala, Kumba, Pusia, Sayam, Pans, Pans, Pans, Pans, Pans, Pans, Pans, Pans, Pans, Pans, Pans, Pans, Pans, Pans, Pans, Pans, Pans, Pans, Pans, Pans, Pans, Pans, Pans, Pans, Pans, Pans, Pans, Pans, Pans, Pans, Pans, Pans, Pans, Pans, Pans, Pans, Pans, Pans, Pans, Pans, Pans, Pans, Pans, Pans, Pans, Pans, Pans, Pans, Pans, Pans, Pans, Pans, Pans, Pans, Pans, Pans, Pans, Pans, Pans, Pans, Pans, Pans, Pans, Pans, Pans, Pans, Pans, Pans, Pans, Pans, Pans, Pans, Pans, Pans, Pans, Pans, Pans, Pans, Pans, Pans, Pans, Pans, Pans, Pans, Pans, Pans, Pans, Pans, Pans, Pans, Pans, Pans, Pans, Pans, Pans, Pans, Pans, Pans, Pans, Pans, Pans,

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And welcome back to the Lorkshire Music Mix Show with me, your host, Endpoint, giving you the best of the newest Kwaito, Om, Amapiano, and other electronic sounds of Southern Africa on WESU 88.1 FM Middletown. And it's that time for the new Kasi Music Rundown. So, on the Amapiano side, you have Blocko SA with Ranger. Yes, sounds smooth, sounds jazzy, something that Amapiano used to have back in the day. Man, we got to bring it back to those days. And before that, you have Busta 929 featuring Smokey 08 and Kayla Perez with Languile. And before that, you had Dynamic Duo featuring Scott Mafuma and Cowboy with Paris. And that's going to be the last week for that tune. And on the home side, the Durban House side, as I like to call it, you had Blacks Jr. featuring Reese Marlisa and Zisto with Amandia. And before that, you had Worst Behavior featuring DJ Baxi with Immortal, and before that you had Futha Mfethu with Chromosome 2.0. That's going to be the last week for that tune. And on the Kwaito side, hailing from Namibia, we have Warlan Tangis featuring Uncle Wise with Sosembi, and before that you had King Barella featuring Fumza with One Day, One Day, and before that you had Botswana Zone Dollar Billions with Mapaputsi. That's the last week for that tune. And also, for all those who made it to the Fall Record Fair, thank you very much for your support. And also, the event raised about $2,000 to help us getting to our fall fundraising. So, yes, for all those who went to the event, thank you very much for contributing. Thanks for showing up. Thanks for getting that LP or tape, or you probably got that A-track. For those who did, salute to you, but the question is, where are you going to play your 8-track? Because there ain't no more 8-track players. You probably have to go on eBay to find it. Well, actually, I'm not going to laugh because, hey, I remember almost a decade ago, I tried finding a tape player or tape recorder, and unfortunately, yeah, they're hard to come by too now. Yeah. But anyways, also, if you're looking to hear any newer episodes of the Lorkshire Music Mix Show, you can go on to soundcloud.com/Matthew-Key-3450094. You'll find the latest episode of the Lorkshire Music Mix Show. But remember, those latest episodes will last for only 2 weeks or so. But if you're looking for older episodes, you can go to the library, the second library, at hearthis.at/MattmanKey84, and MattmanKey84 is spelled MattmanKey84. And also for the library, the very first library, library number one, from episodes from 2018 to 2022, I believe, go on to mixcloud.com/MattmanKey84. And yes, MattmanKey84 is spelled MattmanKey84. Yes, you listen to the episodes from the very early beginnings to, well, I would say if you go to the SoundCloud one, you'll hear the where it is today. But also, for recent episodes that you couldn't catch on SoundCloud, go to the hearthis.at page. But anyways, we're going to get into that Bolo House 3 mix. And yes, Bolo House has actually kind of evolved. If you think about it, it started from its Bacardi music beginnings from DJs such as the late Bujo Mujo, rest in peace, DJ Call Me, DJ Lenzo, and then after that, you had the vocalists such as King Mondanda, and I don't know if I would actually say, man, Dr. Malinga. He actually seemed like he was a Bolo House artist, but I think he was just a vocalist on Afro House music, Poppy Afro House, which Bolo House kind of went that route. And then after that, you had Makazi, but now it's all about Shebex. And then after that, you also have other artists such as Mamacita. You also have Ziki Z, DJ Carolim, Broly, King Salama, and plenty of others representing the Bolo Bedu side of Limpopo. So keep it tuned and keep it locked to the Lorkshire Music Mix Show on WSU 88.1 FM, Middletown.

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Kwaito, Gom, Ama Piano, and other electronic sounds of Southern Africa on WSU 88.1 FM, Middletown. And that wraps up the Bolo House 3 mix. Yes. Yes, we went back to the Bolobedu areas of Limpopo. And yes, we got to hear the evolution from its Bacardi past to now Ama Piano influence. Present, yeah, and yeah, the Gom influence is still there. You can still hear the auto-tune singing, that's still there too. But yeah, you got to hear the new generation of Bolo House music. But anyways, we're also going to, well, we're gonna go somewhere south of Limpopo. We're gonna go back to Gauteng province for, well, the origin of the Bolo House music, Bacardi, because there's still Bacardi music being made. Yeah, Bacardi is not dead. Yeah, you're going to hear some new music, new Bacardi music. And we did play Bacardi earlier this year during the final months of the last season, season 8. So this time you're going to hear some new stuff. We played old stuff the last time, you know, as a throwback. But this time you're going to hear some new artists. So until then, this is M Point. Get ready for the 0 hour. Keep it tuned. Keep it locked. Peace. Sharp.

Shit! 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I'm a shit! Ah!

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2: What's going on, man?
0: Oh, not much.
2: Hey, what's going on in the Bronx, man?
0: Light it up.
2: Light it up, Bronx.
0: Yeah, I saw you posted
2: all kinds of shenanigans.
0: Shenanigans. Push them out, man. Push them out.
2: Get out. Get out.
0: All right. How you doing, Endpoint?
3: Yeah, not bad.
2: Good show. Good show.
0: Yeah.
2: We were jibba-jabbing in the library.
0: I know.
2: Time
0: goes by fast when you're hanging out with Endpoint.
2: Hanging out with Endpoint in the library.
0: Talking about chutney music.
2: Chutney.
0: The mixture of soca and... And Indian music.
2: Woo!
0: Yeah.
2: Sounds spicy.
0: Good stuff. Good stuff.
2: Oh, man.
0: Every week we learn a little bit
2: more. We learn more.
0: Yeah.
2: We learn more, man.
0: All right. Episode 141.
2: 141 here at the Zero Hour.
0: What are you feeling this week? Rage?
2: On tap, man. Let's see. Let me pull out the junk drawer. What do I got in there?
0: You got an old Boy Scout pocket knife.
2: Oh, man.
0: You got one chopstick.
2: And
0: you got
2: a lighter.
0: A lighter.
2: Some lint. A button.
0: A roach clip.
2: Ooh, yeah. With one feather. All right.
0: An old God's eye.
2: Oh, man. Now you're taking me back. All right, all right. Well, maybe we should just jump in.
0: Stop talking
2: about my junk drawer.
0: I'm sure your junk drawer is cooler than my junk drawer.
2: Oh, man. I got some. My wife's like, why do we have this? I said, you'd be surprised when we need it.
0: Yes.
2: And then that day comes. Boy, man, you saw that coming.
0: Yeah. I'm glad we had that mini flamethrower butane lighter.
2: Oh, I do have one of those.
0: I know you do. I know you do.
2: MacGyver. They wrote that. MacGyver was based on me. Or I remember one time at work, they saw me pick a lock on something, and they're like, how did you know how to do that? I said, because I'm from the other side of the tracks. It's like, how did you know how to pick a lock like that? I was like, you just got to reach in for those tumblers, click, click, click.
0: You yep.
2: Know, how to do
0: from the fair side.
2: Or even on a combination lock, I was like, you got to listen for the springs. Because in school, I used to be able to pick all those locks.
0: Yeah.
2: I used to be able to get in people's lockers all the time. Twink, twink, twink. If it was quiet enough, you could hear the springs inside those master locks.
0: You know what? That's making me remember. You know what I need from you? I need you to come over to my house
2: and pick locks.
0: No, with
2: is
0: your...
2: it really your house, Dave?
0: You say hey, you live I here? Thought you lived on Cantor Street.
2: Wait, you're a landlord, man. It's your tenant's place. Are we supposed to be doing this?
0: No, Jim. I moved up to St. Ronan's.
2: Yeah.
0: Can you pick this lock for me?
2: Is this your house, Dave?
0: No, I need you to. I need you to come over with your grinder. No, I'm not talking about a sandwich. I'm not talking about a sandwich. No, I have a
2: neither am I.
0: What did he say?
2: What did you say?
3: I was like, I know, right?
2: Yeah, yeah, right? Not that kind of grinder. Weed grinder.
0: Weed grinder. No, my mountain bike is locked to my back deck with one of those Bunko kryptonites that I can't get open.
2: I get that open.
0: Yeah, we got to grind it
2: off.
0: I
2: can do it with a big pen.
0: Yeah. Well, maybe I'll try that. I know, like the lid, the big pen lid. You jam it down in there and turn it. I'll try that first. If that doesn't work,
2: then the grinder.
0: You got to come over with the grinder.
2: Then the grinder.
0: Cut that lock off.
2: Yeah, because I used to do those bikes at the.
0: Yeah, I did it with you once at the bike rack.
2: During the pandemic, we were fleecing the old bikes off of there.
0: Yep.
2: All right, let's get the music. Stop talking about maintenance.
0: And grinders.
2: And grinders. Weed grinders. All right, this is a band from Philadelphia. They're fairly new. I played some of their tracks a couple weeks ago. I saw them up in Montreal. This is Early Grave.
0: Good stuff.
2: The track is called Evil Terror.
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0: Hey, what's up? Holla at your boy. XOXOXO. You getting these texts? Question mark. Where are you? What are you doing? OMG, you are making me mad. You better text me back. I'm waiting outside your house.
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2: Hey, ICE, get out of New York. Hey, ICE, get out of America.
3: There is so much in that PSA.
2: Holla at your boy.
3: when does the robot get angry?
4: I guess you see that Dell woman in the Oval Office footage?
3: Oh, boy!
4: If you haven't seen it, it's hard to describe on the radio.
3: She's a ghoul.
5: Oh, my God.
3: She is undead.
6: She's all Mar-a-Lago faced.
3: Oof.
6: Oh,
3: my gosh, man.
6: Wow.
3: I guess
6: if you have a lot of money, you could butcher your face.
3: These people are ghouls.
6: Plastic surgery disasters.
3: They are. I don't even.
6: All right, let me read back what we heard.
3: I don't even know what to say there, man.
6: We kicked off A Block there. I'm sounding a little quiet. Maybe it's my headphones.
3: Turn it up.
6: Can you hear me fine?
3: Yeah.
6: All right. All right. You're listening to Zero Hour here on WESU 88.1 FM, Middletown. This is the Zero Hour, episode 141. We kicked off A Block with Early Grave from Philadelphia with the track Evil Terror off their winter promo tape on Sewer Baby Enterprises 2026. Then we heard an older track, a band called Die from the UK. The track was called Life is Hate off of the Die EP on Sonic Terror Discs UK 2013. Wow, it's hard to believe that's that long ago, huh?
3: Yeah.
6: Then from Cleveland, we heard The Hell.
3: Love that band.
6: One of Dave's favorites.
3: Yep, love that band.
6: The track was called Cut the Cord off of the Hell EP on Drunken Sailor Records. Also a co-release with Sorry State Records, UK-US release 2025. Newer track from SOH out of Los Angeles. Echo Chamber was the track off of their split with Abysmo on Seats of... Of urine, I can't say the P word, I guess.
3: I don't know.
6: But bodily function.
3: Yeah. You can get some crap from a Canadian.
6: Oh, you just said crap. Indonesia 2026. From Pittsburgh, we heard Ultimatum with the track Final War off their demo, self-released. They're from Pittsburgh. I think I just said that, 2026. And we hit off with Rat Cage, not off their new one, but I like that track. They're from the UK. Change from a Fiver off their Savage Visions LP on La Vida Es Un Mus Discos UK 2023.
3: Excellent. Love that Rat Cage, too. That new Rat Cage record is amazing.
6: It is. It really is.
3: Oh, let's see. This program may contain material not suitable for children or sensitive listeners. If you are offended by profanity, like the word crap and the word urine, please tune out now. If you have questions about the WESU indecency and obscenity policy, please.
5: Ooh, I got a question.
3: What? All right, Horseshack. All right, Horseshack. What do you want?
5: Mr. Coon.
3: What about this word?
5: Can you say this if it's raining in Czechoslovakia on Tuesday, if you're in Brooklyn?
3: Anyway. Oh, Dan, I lost my place.
6: All right.
3: Indecency. All right. Oh, I found it. It's at Indecency and Obscenity.
6: Okay.
3: I found my place.
6: All right. Keep going.
3: Indecency and Obscenity Policy. 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
6: All right, you ready for B Block?
3: Yes, sir.
6: All right, I think we'll do station ID out on the other side.
3: Yeah.
6: I think we'll tear through this. This is shorty. I think this is like just about 11 minutes.
3: Yeah. We'll make it.
6: You ready? This is B Block. Recent offerings. All these tracks either came out this week or in the last few months are all new. Never played before here on WESU.
3: Start breathing heavily.
6: Yeah, you
3: getting excited?
6: I'm waiting with bated breath, man. I was really chewing on these all week. I was like, boy, this is going to be a good one. This is a band from Portland, Oregon. They're called Pungents.
3: Nice.
6: Pungents. You ready?
3: I'm ready.
6: All right, here it comes. Pungents, Fight to Exist. On Zero Hour, WESU 88.1 FM.
3: Portland is a pungent place.
6: It can be.
3: Yeah.
6: It can also be effervescent.
3: Effervescent.
7: Yes. If you're not near the paper mill.
3: All right, bring it on, Jim.

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1: I'm Dave Kuhn.
0: I'm Jim Martin. I still think I am. Last I checked. What's my ID say?
1: We got M Point hanging out with us in the studio.
0: Chilling in the back there.
1: Yeah.
0: In the gallery. Keep it down back there. All right, we started off B-Block with Pungence from Portland, Oregon. The track was Fight to Exist off of their demo on Blackwater Records 2026. Then we got the new track from New York City's Nisa Mono.
1: Yes.
0: You ready, Dave? You ready? I'm going to read this.
1: Yeah.
0: All right.
1: Yeah, oh, because you had it translated.
0: I had it translated. It was just,
1: so good,
0: it's
1: man.
0: It's a Japanese, it was in Japanese, and well, you know, the wonder of the internet, you can have anything translated.
1: Right.
0: Now,
1: pretty quickly and
0: pretty
1: easily.
0: Pretty quickly.
1: Yeah.
0: But the track was called Miname, which translates to Right Before One's Eyes. But the title, and I was going to say it phonetically, but that's even a mouthful. That's it phonetically.
1: Oh, let me see. Can I see? Sorry, I didn't mean to.
0: Yeah.
1: Oh, okay.
0: Yeah, but it's just as,
1: yeah,
0: it's just as long.
1: Got katsu o yeah,
0: yeah.
1: Moge.
0: Yeah, but Mokugeki, it doesn't mean anything to most of our listeners.
1: Nochi,
0: and
1: yeah.
0: I'd probably butcher that.
1: Yeah.
0: But so
1: you wouldn't. You'd do fine.
0: All right. Well, here. This is what it says in Japanese.
1: You'd do fine because we both worked with Japanese colleagues for many, many years.
0: So, minamade dai gaya katsu o megagugaki shita nochi desa ura biba kono sekai de koremade adere niki aite de zurakate iti ikeru to iu no ka.
1: Pretty
0: which,
1: good.
0: Which means, I have the inflection.
1: Yeah.
0: I think yes. You do too. We've been around enough Japanese people.
1: Yeah.
0: But after witnessing, this is what it translates to. After witnessing a massacre right before my eyes, how am I supposed to go on living in this world as if nothing had changed? That is a very long title.
1: Yes.
0: And
1: heavy duty, too.
0: Yeah, it's a heavy duty title. But that's on Toxic State Records 2026. But I'm looking forward to hearing the rest of that album because Nisa Mono is breaking out of New York. You know?
1: Are they really?
0: Oh, yeah, man. I've seen them live over the summer. They were just, like, on fire.
1: Right.
0: Yeah, so... Yeah. Also out of New York is Mercy, and they dropped in the last week or so, and they have members of Mirage, which is that Italian band.
1: Oh, yeah.
0: That we've played in the past, and,
1: yeah.
0: And some other members.
1: Let me make a note. I'll pull up some Mirage for next week.
0: Yeah, and...
1: Do they sing in Italian, or are they
0: They
1: just,
0: do.
1: Yeah, but they live in New York.
0: They all live in New York.
1: Yeah.
0: But this is Mercy. There are some other... Probably members of other bands, which I didn't write down. But this is like this was dropped internationally. I mean, it's out on Roach Leg, Disco Infermo Spain, and Brain Rotter UK. So it's like a three-way.
1: Yeah.
0: So they're but with tariffs.
1: I was just going to say, maybe this is the future.
0: The future is you got to find somebody to put your stuff out so nobody gets the tariff.
1: Right.
0: You know,
1: and it makes it easier for people to get the record into their hands or the cassette into their hands because they don't have to pay shipping.
0: Yeah, because,
1: right?
0: Man, I'm getting
1: like
0: nailed
1: if,
0: on that.
1: If Roach Leg was the only label to put it out, then everybody else in the world would have to pay an arm.
0: I don't think they have to, but we have to get it if it comes in from overseas.
1: Right.
0: Because I've been getting like a bill later on. You owe $20, you know, for what? You know, I got that record like a month ago. You know?
1: Yeah.
0: I get it from the courier.
1: Yeah,
0: from the courier.
1: So they don't. You don't have to pay like immediately.
0: No, but you get it, and if you don't pay it, then they won't ship you the stuff in the future.
1: Yeah,
0: yeah. You know? So you know, it's like, yeah, where's my refund? There's another thing to gripe about.
1: Yeah,
0: but
1: weren't we going to get like $3,000 or something?
0: $5,000. Yeah, right.
1: Okay.
0: Yeah, right. You got your check back there, Endpoint?
2: No.
0: Did I? Yeah,
1: yeah.
0: I got a whole lot of nothing.
1: Yeah, another lie.
0: Yeah. A whole lot of nothing. All right, so that was Mercy. The track was called Lost Time off their Grow to Die EP, which is just dropping. I'm going to say I loaded this from Brain Rotter. So Brain Rotter Records, UK 2026. Then we heard Mercy again, another track washed up off of the same EP. And then...

0: C.
1: Yeah.
0: C block. All right, this is a fast block.
1: Yeah. Oh, nice. You got some good stuff on there.
0: Yeah, so here we go. Let's just jump in.
1: Yeah.
0: I'm starting off with Canada. Jug. I love this song. This got stuck in my head all week.
1: This is brand new as well. This is the new Jug.
0: Yeah, new Jug.
1: Excellent. A lot of new music tonight.
0: Yeah, man. I got a couple
1: of new things.
0: There's an older one in there. This one's older.
1: Yeah.
0: But we'll get to that later.
1: All right.
0: But let's jump in. This is Jug. You're listening to the Zero Hour on WESU 88.1 FM Middletown. This is Jug.

0: Hi, this is Bill Maher. I can find humor in almost anything, but one thing I never laugh about is cruelty to animals. If you don't get the joke either, write People for the Ethical Treatment of Animals, 501 Front Street, Norfolk, Virginia, 23510.
1: All right. That was C Block, baby.
2: Yeah, with the Warriors bottles there.
1: Yeah, clink. Warriors. All right. We started off, I think they're from Edmonton, Canada, Jug.
2: Yeah.
1: The track was
2: Bug Frog. They're not Vancouver.
1: No. And off of their latest head LP on Neon Taste Records, Canada, 2026. Then from the UK, we heard Jacket Burner with I Hate Rock and Roll off of their split EP with Chinese Junk on the Fish and Cheap Records, France, 2026. Then from Los Angeles, Hot Load with the track Salvo off of their new latest Realized LP on Drunken Sailor Records UK 2026. I think a domestic version's about to drop. I don't know on what label. I forgot, but I read that somewhere.
2: Oh, yeah, that's good.
1: And which will help them out.
2: Yeah.
1: Then they'll be priming for moving around the United States.
2: Yeah.
1: Then from the UK, this is an older track, but it caught my ear this week. The Flex with the track's called The Last Ones Left off of their Chewing Gum for the Ears LP.
2: Nice.
1: On a split release between Looking Out Records US and Static Shock Records UK 2022. And then we ended out there from Japan, Tengoku, which translates to heaven, the track Blackout off of their debut Tengoku CD/DVDR. Release, which has a video of them. It's a really nice package. On 1059 Records, Japan, 2025. That contains Shingo, who lived in New York City for a long time, if you know him. He's a good buddy. And Iron Fist from Gizm's playing drums on that.
2: Wow.
1: So that's a really solid release.
2: Yeah.
1: Very well-rounded.
2: Yeah. I love the Jacket Burner as well.
1: Oh, yeah.
2: Very, prolific.
1: Yeah, Jacket Burner. Oh, man.
2: Like every time you turn around, there's like another 45
1: coming
2: out.
1: Oh, my God. Yeah. And there's another one coming out.
2: Yeah.
1: I think it came out today.
2: Yes. Yeah.
1: And it said, hurry up and get this.
2: There's
1: and
2: only like, I don't know.
1: Like three. It's like, oh, my mom got one.
2: Yeah. You can only get it if you go see them, at the club.
1: Well, sometimes it should be like that.
2: Yeah. So. Sick Thoughts does that as well.
1: Fan release, they call
2: it. Yeah. Sick Thoughts has a new 7-inch, but I don't know if it's going to be...
1: We have to go see them again. They were very good.
2: I would go see them in a second.
1: Well, let me read the disclaimer and we'll hand off to you, Mr. Dave Kuhn.
2: Right on.
1: All right. This program may contain material not suitable for children or sensitive listeners. If you are offended by profanity, please tune out now. If you have questions about the WESU indecency and obscenity policy, please contact our board of directors at 860-685-7703, or you can send an email too. 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And thanks to everybody who came out to our record fair.
2: Oh,
1: last
2: yeah, we should mention that.
1: Yeah. The event raised $2,000 to help get our fall fundraising started. I guess we'll have we do it twice a year, but.
2: Yeah, I guess that's coming up.
1: It's
2: soon.
1: Coming up.
2: Yeah.
1: And
2: we got to buy cups for the water cooler, dude.
1: Yeah. Yeah. We need cups.
2: Now we got $2,000. We can buy some.
1: I had to get down on my knees and put my mouth under the.
2: Ah! I didn't touch tell it. Me that.
1: Yeah. Well, I didn't touch it with my mouth. It poured into it, you know?
2: Okay.
1: It's like those handicapped urinals.
2: Put it in my hands.
1: You know, it's low for the wheelchair's accessibility, so my knees always get wet when I have to kneel down to pee in it.
2: Oh, man. There's a visual image there that I didn't need at nearly midnight on Friday night. Thanks, Jim.
1: I just read the disclaimer. I could say that.
2: So I got my damn tickets.
1: Oh, I got to get mine.
2: Are you going to go?
1: I'd go to that.
2: It
1: could be the last time.
2: Well, it's called Final Damnation. Yeah. But, they just seem to keep coming around.
1: Yeah, but, the captain needs another beret. You know?
2: and Dave Vanian needs another cape.
1: A cape, yeah. And Rats Gabies needs another beer.
2: Yeah. But the whole family is going.
1: Oh, nice.
2: It's Marlon's 21st birthday. And he wants to hang out with his old parents and go to the Damned.
1: Well, you know what? You should trick him and just leave him there and make him get home on his own somehow. That'd be the adventure of the night.
2: Yeah, like meatballs, $50 and a thermos of coffee.
1: Yeah, there you go. Now make your way home.
2: Make your way home from the mean streets of Norwalk.
1: You could get in trouble in Norwalk.
2: Yeah, you could get in trouble in Norwalk. We never talked about your Cheetah Chrome stories, but maybe we'll
1: I don't want to get into your music time.
2: That's true. Yeah, because you were away the week that Cheetah Chrome died, and we played a couple of Dead Boys. Mike was in.
1: Yeah, he's got some.
2: He was talking the pancake story.
1: Yeah, I love that story.
2: Yeah. But you've got like Cheetah getting busted stories.
1: Yeah, yeah.
2: So
1: it wasn't his first time. but that and, you know, ex-girlfriend. Yeah, I went out with this girl. My ex-girlfriend went out with him after me.
2: Yeah.
1: Yeah, it was like that. But, you know, yeah. But, and I ran into him on the train and he was just in a stupor.
2: Yeah. Yeah.
1: How's it going, man? How's it going?
3: I go out with Cheetah Crown now.
1: And it was like,
3: Jimmy.
1: Yeah. Yeah.
2: Well,
1: yeah, great.
2: I think everything worked out just fine.
1: Well, you know, whatever. He was never a jerk to me. I almost said a bad word.
2: Yeah.
1: But, and I love his guitar playing.
2: Yeah,
1: bar
2: yeah.
1: none.
2: Yeah, yeah.
1: You can't mess.
2: He was
1: with
2: kind of like the architect of
1: certain
2: riffs and sounds for punk rock.
1: Yes,
2: and, that got carried forward generation after generation.
1: And also, he supported wherever he was. He supported the local scene.
2: Oh, is that right?
1: I think so. If you read into him and see what he's done over the years and who he was with, some bands never went anywhere, and he probably played like three shows with them and then just moved on.
2: Yeah.
1: You know, but, you know, if he was in, you know, in the stick somewhere, he'd always pick up with a band somewhere.
2: Huh.
1: You know, like, or sit in.
2: Yeah.
1: You know, it's like,
2: does anything, like, this is something that I wanted to ask you, but I haven't had a chance to ask you until right now.
1: D.D.
2: Like,
1: Ramone did this kind of stuff.
2: Yeah, D.D. King. But, you know, obviously Cheetah had the Dead Boys, but were there any other, like, after the Dead Boys, were there any other, like, significant bands that he was part of?
1: I think he just played with Jeff Dahl.
2: Oh, okay.
1: Yeah.
2: Yeah, I remember Jeff Dahl.
1: Yeah, I mean, that was pretty significant, you know. Plus that they were perfect for each other.
2: Right.
1: You know, that's what, off the top of my head. But I can't remember anything too big.
2: Yeah.
1: Plus, you know, he was a party animal.
2: Right. So. Yeah, I remember years ago, Ben Hosen was going around the office and he had 45s for some, I'm not remembering now, but
1: Rocket from the Tombs. That was early. That was like
2: No, it wasn't Rocket for the Tombs, but I do know that with, what was his name, Peter Lautner.
1: Yeah,
2: and,
1: that's like early stuff.
2: Yeah.
1: But,
2: It was a more recent 45, you know, recorded band that Cheetah was in. But
1: I'd have to look that up.
2: Anyways.
1: You spot checked me.
2: All right.
1: You should play some songs.
2: All right, let's
1: Nobody wants to hear us banner.
2: Yeah, we've talked long enough. All right, let's get into the D block here.

0: Stevie Wonder knows, and you know, don't drive drunk. This message brought to you by WESU Middletown.
1: Ascoltate Avanti Tutta, The Italian Top 40, ogni sabato dall'1 alle 3 pomeridiane. E direttamente da Melilli con la nostra inviata Filomena Liseo con le ultimissime notizie della settimana. Tune in every Saturday from 1 to 3 in the afternoon, The Italian Top 40 with Francaccio and News from Italy with Filomena Liseo.
2: E fare l'amore per dirti col cuore ti amo così.
3: All right. Ecco chi possiamo, and don't forget about.
4: Maybe Avanti Tutta and
3: what's that? Pop, pop.
4: Yeah.
3: I think the Cargo people were from Greece or something. But, yeah. So they had those Euro pop sensibilities from the 80s.
4: Yes. Yeah. Digging deep into the. Stylistic maneuvers Carvel.
3: I've spent some time in Italy. You know how it goes. They got a lot of.
4: You've spent some time at the Carvel as well.
3: Yeah. But I think we were talking about Carvel last week too.
4: Yeah.
3: But was it Paul Mayer's in Greece?
4: Yeah.
3: He was
4: put up pictures. I see the photos. Yeah.
3: He put up the photos. I was like, wow, it looks pretty ancient over there. The Parthenon's behind him.
4: Deep thoughts from Jim Martin.
3: Oh, it looks pretty old.
4: Wow. Wow, Paul, you're in a really ancient place.
3: Master of the obvious. What'd you play, Dave? What'd you play?
4: We started that set with a bunch of Middle Eastern stuff or Middle Eastern flavor. Ouzu.
3: That's some old places too, you know.
4: Yeah,
3: the Middle East. Pretty old.
4: Cradle of civilization.
3: Tigris and the Euphrates, man.
4: Ouzu was the name of that first band. They're actually from Montreal. Kitaran Lan Yaati is the name of that song, and the album is A Qui la Liberté, To Whom Belongs Freedom. And that was put out on Symphony of Destruction Records last year, 2025. So
3: nice.
4: That's pretty recent. Then we had Shafra sounding a lot like...
3: Oh, that's Toronto, right?
4: Yeah.
3: Yeah,
4: Toronto and Istanbul. I think the woman who's the singer for Shafra is originally from Istanbul. That came out in 2024, Sail Power 2 Records.
3: Yeah, that's a good record. I need that record, actually.
4: Yeah, sounds a lot like Takbir.
3: Yeah, Takbir. We were talking about that.
4: And Itikaf was the name of that song that we played by Shafra. Then we had an older track from an Arab punk compilation that came out in 2017, Democratia. Democracy, I'm sure. Anna June Algerine. So wow. It must be Algerian.
3: Tough. Those are tough words, man.
4: Blistering Noise from Japan came next. Stop the Genocide. That's from their 2023 demo. Sistema Mortal put that out. And hey, how are you?
3: Hey,
4: good. And then we finished out with Inside Out doing a track called Burning Fight, and that is from No Spiritual Surrender. That's the name of that record release, Revelation Records 2020, and they are from
3: Revelation
4: Cali.
3: Still going strong.
4: I know. We were talking about that. I was.
3: We used to do it in my living room.
4: Yeah, there's a bunch of revelations around, right? There,
3: no, not in the hardcore world. There's only one I know.
4: Where is it?
3: Well, now it's in California, but it started in New Haven.
4: Oh, I'm thinking of something else then. Anyways, let's keep plugging along. We got a little bit more than 10 minutes left. After the Star Trek garbled radio signal, we have two brand new
3: songs.
4: No
3: more DJ Dubious.
4: I know. Coffin has a new one.
3: Oh, Coffin, yeah.
4: Yeah, Coffin has
3: Coffin's getting big, bro.
4: Yeah, this one sounds this record sounds good, and it's produced by whoever it is that's producing Amel and the Sniffers.
3: Probably going to be the new Sniffers. ACDC, Akadaka, man.
4: Yeah. So Amel and the Sniffers producer produced this new this new record by Coffin.
3: Going for the gold.
4: Children of Finland fighting in Norway. Right?
3: That's whatever. Yeah, have another beer.
4: And they're from Sydney, Australia.
3: Yeah. Have another beer, bro.
4: Yeah. And another bong hit.
3: Yeah.
4: But let's get into this anyways. This first song is Coffin.
3: Brand new. They're rockers. They're good.
4: They are total rockers.
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0: All right, say goodnight, Jimmy.
1: Good night.
0: Thanks for listening, everybody. And we got DJ Dirty Dishes coming up next with the Literary LP. So stick around, man. I know for a fact there's going to be some Arthur Russell on this show. It's going to be a good one.

That first one was Bindle Stiff by Lily Seabird off the new album Light Spheres on Their Way. That's a new release. I'm really liking that one. The next song was If You Turn Back Now by Cameron Winter off his new live album at Carnegie Hall. This is WSU Middletown, Connecticut, 88.1 FM. Hope you're enjoying the show. Got a lot more coming for you. Don't really wanna die.

That's the new song by Soccer Mommy. I'm loving it. It's that original sound I love. That one's called Rings of Saturn off of the new album, Rings of Saturn. The song before was How to Rent a Room by Silver Jews off the album Natural Bridge. I've been loving that album. We're going to be into some more rocky stuff now. I hope you're excited.

Man, I've been loving that song, The Hole of the Moon by the Water Girls, off their new album, The Hole of the Moon. It's a great song. Really makes you want to dance. The one before was Indu by Greg Freeman off his new album, Indu. Those both are new releases. Hope you're liking them. This is WSU Middletown, 88.1 FM. I hope you're having a great night, and I hope it keeps getting better.

This is WSU Middletown, 88.1 FM. The first one was Hazy Jane 2 by Nick Drake off of Bitter Later. And that one was Your Motion Says by Arthur Russell off of Love Is Overtaking Me. One of my favorite albums right now. I hope you enjoyed. Next song up is Dallas by Silver Jews off The Natural Bridge. Another tune off this album. It's really good. I recommend for everyone.

I've been loving that album so much. Nick Cave and the Bad Seeds off the Boatman's Call. I've had that on repeat. I've been liking the piano ballads a lot lately. And the one before that was I Hope That I Don't Fall in Love with You by Tom Waits off of Closing Time. Another great album I've been listening to a ton. This next song is Like a Hurricane by Neil Young off his Unplugged. I love the way he breaks this song down. Such a classic rock song, but so sad and depressing at the same time.

That was Waltz 1 demo version off the EXO Deluxe by my favorite, Elliot Smith. Hope you're enjoying. This is about the end of the show. This is WSU Middletown, 88.1 FM. I hope you had a great time listening. I got two more for you. Take It With You by Cameron Winter off of Singles. That one's for Tall. And Trains Across the Sea by Silver Jews off of Starlight Walker. Hope you enjoyed the show. Have a good night, guys.

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Welcome to another episode of Maximum Rock and Roll Radio. This is Jennifer, and I am bringing you episode number 1993. What a wonderful year. All that teenage malaise I was experiencing. But interestingly, it was when I was being introduced to punk rock, and here I am. So it was all worth something, right? You're probably wondering, Jennifer, who? Where the hell has she been? I haven't done an episode in about a year. Just a lot of life going on, whether it's like death, getting a house, moving from Concord to Manchester, New Hampshire, got a doggy, lost my snake, Rosalita, but gained a snake, Susie, and all the other shit in between. I think I just needed a year away from the radio, but I am back and I'm going to get the rhythm going again. So apologies for being away, but here I am. And I'm going to do much of what I usually do, is just playing lots of new stuff, hopefully introducing you to things you haven't heard or allowing you to hear things from bands that you didn't know had new releases out. Or playing things that you have heard, and so let's celebrate all the flippin' awesome music that is coming out. What did you hear first? You heard Oust with the song Idiots. That is from their Girl Can Dream 7-inch, released in July, and they're out of Amsterdam. What are you going to hear next? Science Man with the song Top of the Chain.

Welcome back. You just heard a band out of Costa Rica, Escupa, with the song Fatal. That's from their new LP released in August on Discos Enfermos. Before that, Negra with All We Got Is Us. That is from their Is This Really Living LP released in August on La Vida. Before that, another La Vida release. So much good stuff from that label. Rat Cage with the song Grass is Greener. That's from their Not Asking Much LP, and that was released in August as well. Before that, new stuff from Gimmick, The Devil's Rose. And that is from their New Traditions LP that was released this

Summer on Drunken Sailor Records. Before Gimmick, Tense with Convergence from their No Cure LP, released in September in their Auto Berlin, Germany. And then we started it out with Science Man with the song Top of the Chain. That is from the Exchange of Ideas and Information, Part 1. What do I have for you next? Fugitive Bubble, Strand of Luck.

unthinkable thoughts. Matter of time, hand in hand, unthinkable thoughts.

You're back. Just to remind you, I'm playing lots of new stuff. I should say it's new stuff that I like. So I listen and I listen and I listen and I listen exhaustively, and then I play things that really resonate with me, things that I enjoy, things that I think that you would like and that you should hear. And you're not going to like everything that I play. That would be ridiculous. That would be unnatural. But if you do, maybe we should be friends. I'm just kidding. That got awkward. So, what did you just hear? You just heard Rejects out of Boston, not far from me, with the song Idiot City. That's from their self-titled EP released this summer on Empty Space. Before that, Snout Fever with the song Collecting Dust. That is from their self-titled EP released in April, and they're out of Vienna, Austria. Before that, Gautry with Bludgeoned Nazi Scum. And that's from their two-song promo released in September, and they are out of Indonesia. Before that, Dial Painters with Double Your Efforts from their self-titled EP released in September. They are out of Baltimore. They remind me, and I just can't figure out who it is. They remind me of a band from the 90s that mostly released 7 inches. There's something about the vocals, the way the vocals are delivered, and the way the vocals are recorded. And I just cannot put my GD finger on it. So if you happen to know the answer to that trivia, shoot me an email. I set up an email specifically for any correspondence from listeners. Jennifer MaxRock@gmail.com. And it's just like how anyone would spell Jennifer. JennifeR. 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Reach out. I feel like I need to just flip through my 7 inches. I keep wanting to say Man Afraid, but I know that's not the answer. But it's like something within that vein. It'll come to me. But okay, where am I? Where am I? Focus, Jennifer. Focus. Before Dial Painters, you heard Fugitive Bubble with the song Strand of Luck. Happy to hear more from them. That's from their Voices cassette released in September on Ragdoll Records, and they are out of Olympia. Next, I am playing some new stuff from Spread Joy. Also, happy to hear new stuff from them. And the name of the song is Vindicated By.

All right, you just heard the band. I think it's Basilisco with the song Destino. That's from their self-titled EP released on Flexi Discos. Before that, some new stuff from Smirk. You heard the song Perfect World from the Speculative Fiction LP released over the summer in July. Before Smirk, I played Big Modern with Gatekeep. That is from their self-titled EP released on Idiotape Records in September, and they are out of Sydney, Australia. Before Big Modern, Power Pants with Don't Touch Me from their CS7 two-song release that came out in August. They're out of Virginia. And then we started it off with new stuff from Spread Joy, and that is from their LP3 released in September. And Spread Joy is from Chicago. Okay, next up, last set, something from something local for me, Cigarette Camp with the song Bumper Stickers.

All right, last set of the evening. What did you hear? What did you hear? What did you hear? You heard a band from France, Gleach, with the song Nightmares. That's from their four-song demo released in August. Before Gleach, Hospital Job, with the song Out of Phase. From the 1,000 Places to Die Before You See. Wait, I said that really weird. From the 1,000 Places to Die. Oh, no, I didn't. Just reading it out loud is really awkward, but it's clever. From the 1,000 Places to Die Before You See LP, released in September, and they are out of Dayton, Ohio. Before that, Twisted Teens with the song Guided Thunder, out of New Orleans. That was from their New Traditions LP released this summer. Before Twisted Teens, we started it out with Cigarette Camp with the song Bumper Stickers, and that's from their Bumper Stickers EP released in August, and they are out of Boston, and as far as I understand, also Manchester, New Hampshire. I do want to say, because I've been away for a year, please forgive me if I mispronounced anything, or as I'm telling you band names and song names, if they're ridiculously out of order. I think I did okay, but you know, I'm still a little rusty, after being away for so long. What am I leaving you with? Oh, wait, no. See, I am still rusty. I have to tell you something. 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I always leave you with something older, according to me, and like what was fundamental in my development of a love for hardcore and punk rock. And I've left you with this band a lot of times, but I'm like, well, I mentioned them earlier in the show, so why not play them? But I feel like I've also left you with this song as well, because it's so good. Oh, I'm leaving you with Man Afraid with the song Cemetery Ridge. That's from their Uphill Struggles 7-inch, or is from, I don't know, Uphill Struggles 7-inch, that was released on Half Mast Records in 1995. So that's all I have for you. Enjoy, thank you for listening, and until next time.

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1: You're listening to Noise in the Attic, where your past comes back to haunt you.

It ain't worth doing unless you do it to death. It's brand new Anthrax taking us to NYC 93. I remember it well. Hey everybody, it's Greg here, hogtied and hoodwinked, broadcasting from that funky Phantom toll booth and recorded live in front of a studio audience with another week of Noise in the Attic. Welcome, welcome, one and all. Good to see each and every one of you. Thank you for tuning in and spending some time with me. Coming up, I got 2 hours of both kinds of music, hard rock and heavy metal, and that includes brand new stuff by Armored Saint and Tony Iommi, as well as some black and blue. So what do you say? Why don't we get our kicks after six? It's the Scorpions.

Getting our pronouns in order, it's brand new music from Black Swan, A Different Kind of Woman, featuring Reb Beach, Robin McCauley, Jeff Pilson, and Matt Starr. Now, we also heard some old school Fastway going back to the second album for some nonstop love. And right now, how about some Mustache? It's Parasite, and you heard it right here on Noise in the Attic.

The All-American Dream. It's the Mighty Bullet Boys and Good Girl. Now, AC/DC showed us What's Next to the Moon. That comes off of one of my Desert Island albums, Powerage. And, hey, dig it. Wasp is out on tour with KK's Priest. I caught it last week. Do yourself a favor. KK is owning it. Get on out there. Off of Stained Glass, it's White Heat. Red Hot, right here on Noise in the Attic, where your past comes back to haunt you.

Can you smell the pumpkin spice in the air? Yeah, it's getting that time of year again. Brand new music by Tony Iommi and Storm Watcher. We also heard old school Lizzie Borden with Wake Up, Time to Die. So we all love ourselves, the Dead Daisies. They just announced they got a brand new singer. It's going to be Kelly Hansen, formerly of Foreigner, teamed up again with Doug Aldrich. That's pretty cool. From his original band, here they are. It's Hurricane, and I'm On to You, right here on Noise in the Attic, where your past comes back to haunt you.

brand new music, and you might remember him from The Defiance and Danger, Danger. It's Paul Lane, and the record is The Long Road Back. That was Love Me or Leave Me. Now, we also heard from the Electric Angels, and with that, it looks like we've come to the bottom of the hour. Fear not, we got another 60 minutes of rock and roll heading your way. Got to do a little station identification, but I dusted off some of my favorite live albums of all time. Got that block queued up for you in 3, 2, 1. Keep it right here. To Noise in the Attic, you know, I'm that memory you heard at 33 1/3.

Welcome to My Psyche, some of my top live albums of all time right here on this, the second hour of Noise in the Attic off of Strangers in the Night. It's UFO, and Only You Can Rock Me. Now we also heard Kiss going back to Alive, and Black Sabbath with Dio off of Live Evil and N.I.B. Now Armored Saint, they got a brand new record, and they're going out on tour with Metal Church. They're going to be in Ridgefield, Connecticut, March 26th. Brooklyn, New York, March 27th. Check your local listing. The record is called Emotion Factory Reset, and let's go a little deeper. This is Compromise.

A little Primal Fear for all you rule breakers out there. We also heard some old school Saxon off of my first Saxon record. It's the title track. It's Crusader. And right now it's time for Queensryche. This one's my favorite Queensryche album, Rage for Order. And if you're like me, you dream in infrared.

Triumph and Def Leppard right here on Noise in the Attic. So, I have some sad news to report. The other day we lost singer Sass Jordan. Our hearts go out to her family and friends and the whole music community. May she find the high road easy.

new Ricky Warwick, because that was your last chance to dance, and that can only mean one thing. Yep, we've come to the end of another one. Hey, I want to thank you for tuning in this week. I hope you enjoyed it as much as I did. In case you miss anything, you know the drill. You can get the show anytime up on the website, noiseintheattic.com, and that is noise with a Z. Forget it, wherever fine podcasts are served. Gonna leave you now, black and blue. It's Nasty Nasty. Thanks again for listening, and I'll see you next week right here on Noise in the Attic.

0: Whether you work in a busy city or live near a quiet green space, today we'll find out new ways to get us walking. We'll meet doctors who are getting their patients to move around more by taking them on a stroll.
1: I think it is much more than a walk. It is social connection, education, but I think the most important thing is the genuine care of the doctor. Without that, I think it couldn't work.
0: And then we'll meet the man determined to make walking easier, even for those who live and work in busy cities.
2: Humans are a walking species. Fundamentally, the evidence shows us that it can lengthen our lives, it can improve the quality of our lives, it can improve connections between people, nature, while having this lighter touch on the planet.
0: So join me, Myra Anubi, as we get our daily steps in here on People Fixing the World. But first, the BBC News.
3: BBC News with Govinda Gill. Police in India have detained the founder of the Cockroach Junta Party, Abhijit Dibke, and two other leaders as they arrived by plane in the capital, Delhi, to attend a planned rally. Thousands of extra police and paramilitaries have been deployed as the authorities try to ensure that the youth-led movement is unable to gather in any part of the city. Arunade Mukherjee reports from Delhi.
4: What we've seen over the last 1 hour or so, which is very interesting, is they are profiling a lot of the vehicles. They are looking for people who they think fit the description of people who might be going to the protest. They're looking at those who perhaps could be students who are carrying backpacks, and they are asking those vehicles to go on the side of the road. We've actually seen one auto rickshaw was stopped, three people got out of it, and they were questioned, and then there was an altercation because clearly they intended to go towards the protest site. They were then taken away by the police in a van and taken to an undisclosed location.
3: President Zelensky says Donald Trump made a weak decision by lifting some sanctions on Russia so it can supply America and global markets with diesel. Mr. Zelensky said the move was not honest and unworthy of Ukraine's partners.
5: I believe our team is simply being used as a smokescreen, and this is certainly not fair. This is certainly not how partners should treat each other. And in my view, this is a weak decision. Unfortunately, a weak decision by strong partners.
3: Democrats on the Senate Foreign Relations Committee called it a total betrayal of Ukraine, European allies and American national security. Tensions remain high in South Africa's coastal city of Durban after 2 days of violent protests against illegal immigration. Clashes have been reported between protesters and migrants in the city centre, with some demonstrators accusing them of possessing firearms. Richard Kagoe reports.
6: There's a heavy police presence in central Durban, where violent protests have left a trail of destruction and disrupted business in the city centre. Shops and other buildings are damaged as police clash with rioters and looters. Police struggled to contain the crowds using tear gas and stun grenades as protests continued into Friday night. The authorities in KwaZulu-Natal have requested military support to restore order and prevent further violence. The unrest comes amid tensions over immigration and asylum policies after South Africa scrapped a controversial directive following a constitutional court ruling on asylum seekers' right to appeal.
3: The death toll from a drone strike on a camp for displaced people in southeastern Sudan has risen to 41. UN officials say most of those killed were women and girls. The governor of Blue Nile State says the drone was launched from inside Ethiopia. Sudan has accused Addis Ababa of harbouring RSF paramilitary fighters. World News from the BBC. Another journalist has been shot dead in Mexico, the ninth to be killed there this year. A human rights agency says an armed group in the southern Oaxaca state opened fire on a group of three people, including Hamurabu Huesca at Manzano, the owner of a news website that focused on local politics. It's unclear if he was the intended target. President Trump has attacked Norway for the failure of the Nobel Committee to give him their Peace Prize. It's something he has long coveted, and he spent much of his second term detailing the peace deals he believes he struck. Mr. Trump says the prize would be forever discredited and the reputation of Norway, which hosts the committee, stained. The Philadelphia Police Department says an Anthropic artificial intelligence model submitted a fabricated tip-off about an unsolved murder through one of its websites. Callum May has the details.
7: The police department said the fake tip purported to come from someone who claimed they saw someone matching a description which had been given by the authorities. It was uploaded to its website, phillyunsolvedmurders.com. The force said it was told by Anthropic that the tip came about because the model had been testing interactions with randomly selected sites. The test ended when the firm discovered what had happened. The tip itself had been flagged as spam and had never reached investigators. Police said it was an offence to give a false report and criticised Anthropic for the delay in detecting and reporting the fake tip.
3: Queen Camilla has praised the power of reading in a new BBC documentary. Alongside a former prisoner, an HGV driver, a roadside cafe owner and a man too scared to leave home, the Queen details how her life has been transformed by books. Her favourites, she says, are thrillers and historical fiction. That's the latest world news from the BBC.
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9: Hi there, my name is Myra Anubi, and today I'm out for a walk at some woods right outside my doorstep. Now, it's mid-morning on a typical autumn day, so a little windy and wet, but warm enough for me to be out here without a coat. And despite the odd muddy patch of ground, it is actually a pleasant walk. I mean, the air is so clear here, and if you listen closely, you'll hear birds and distant noises, then catch the trees as they move about in the wind. Now, walking is a normal part of life, and it's easy to overlook just how good it can be for us. I find it gives me a chance to step away from the normal rush of day-to-day life and slow down for a bit. I'll sometimes go for a walk in here when I need to clear my mind or when I feel like I haven't done enough steps or exercise during the week, but also sometimes when I just need to find a solution to a personal problem. And it is amazing how often the solution comes when I put one foot in front of the other. So, in this edition of People Fixing the World, we're exploring how walking is changing lives. We'll hear about a crowdsourced walking network in the UK that's encouraging people to leave their cars at home. But first, we're finding out how a simple stroll in a park is helping doctors and patients connect around the world. So, get your walking shoes on and let's go find out more about these solutions.
10: Physical activity is really the miracle drug.
9: Dr. David Subgear is a cardiologist in Columbus, Ohio. Day after day, he treats people with conditions that can be improved by regular physical activity.
10: In the United States, about 80% of us are sedentary, and that means, you know, we're not getting the 150 minutes of recommended physical activity a week. That can lead to all kinds of things that we don't want: heart disease, cancer, dementia.
9: David found his most active patients tended to remain healthy and independent well into their later life. So he started prescribing exercise plans to help his less active patients get moving. But he found few were following through.
10: So I was really frustrated, Myra, with my ability to motivate my patients to be physically active. I invited a patient to go for a walk with my family in the park that Saturday, and that's where all the wonderful stuff started happening.
9: How did it grow from there?
10: Our first walk was 6 months later. We had over 100 people, and we knew that we were on to something.
9: This was the start of his nonprofit, Walk with a Doc. Once a week, David heads out to his local park to meet his patients. He starts the session with a short talk on health-related topics like sleep or high blood pressure. And then everyone sets off together on a 30 to 60 minute stroll.
10: It's just really a wonderful way to connect. But it's also important, I think, for our community members, if they do want to talk about whether or not they should take a cholesterol medicine, it's nice maybe to have the ear of a physician and see what she or he says.
9: And I wonder, does it break down barriers, you know, like the fear of the white coat, seeing doctors in a different setting?
10: Yes. Out in the park, we're all on the same ground. The doctors are wearing baseball hats and shorts.
9: He started the project in 2005, and a few years later, he was visited by a group of other doctors who were inspired to start their own Walk with a Doc branch. Word started to spread, and his local initiative steadily grew into an international movement.
10: We now have rapidly grown to 735 chapters in 42 countries, which is super exciting. We provide everything for whatever the physician needs. If it's insurance, a web page, merchandise for their chapters, paperwork, all the things that we don't want the doctor to have to deal with.
9: As a physician, you know, as a doctor, it started with your patients. Have you seen any changes?
10: I have. Our patients that are going to the walk, they feel more empowered. They feel more educated. We did an informal survey and we saw that over 90% of our respondees increased their level of exercise.
9: And are the doctors participating for free?
10: They are. We have an incredible global community, thousands of physicians. Everyone is a volunteer. The reward of being with our community outside the sterile walls of a medical office are so rewarding that it's something I'll be doing and our global physicians will be doing for a very long time.
9: I wanted to know how the initiative has worked in different countries. David told me it's been particularly successful in Hungary. So we sent our reporter, Jakob Thorpe, to take part in one of their recent outings.
11: It's 8:30 in the morning in Veszprém, a city in western Hungary. I'm standing in a hotel car park as a crowd gathers. Small family groups, a few older men, and lots of older women, wrapped up against a blustery wind. They are greeted by Dr. Borbála Stern, known by the group as Bori. Dr. Stern heads the local branch of Walk with the Doc. Around once a month, she leads a group on a walk and talk through the city.
12: Every walk starts with a short conversation, and I thought we could talk about mindful eating. It's important because at meal times we often forget about what we are doing. We keep tapping our phones or watch the TV and don't pay attention to what we are eating. So I'd like us to do an exercise where we pay more attention.
11: Dr. Stern asks everyone to sit down and gives everyone a single raisin.
12: Where is the light running on the surface?
11: She asks the group to use all their senses as they hold the raisin in their mouths before slowly chewing and swallowing it.
12: How did this experience feel for you? How conscious are you normally? For example, of a cup of coffee or a cake or a delicious soup?
13: I'm a slow eater. I enjoy chewing on my food, tasting the flavours spreading through my mouth. The interesting thing for me was that while the raisin was in the palm of my hand, its wrinkly surface actually looked like a human brain.
12: Your homework, if you would like some, is to pay full attention to one activity this week, like your morning coffee or the first page of a book you read each day.
11: After the health chat, we get on the move

0: focus on an isolated symptom or disease.
1: The lifestyle medicine has six pillars. They are the nutrition, exercise, sleep, social connection, stress management, and avoiding harmful substances. With a walk with the dog, we can deliver three of six pillars. They are exercise, stress management, and social connection. And we have an added extra bonus, the time in the nature.
0: We continue along the green path next to Shadestream. As we pass through the old town, Soviet-style apartment blocks make way for older village houses. I get talking to Laszlo, who is 75. He said it had been a while since he had gone on a group walk, but he'd heard about this session at his pensioners' club.
2: People need to be part of a community. Unfortunately, I lost my wife 12 years ago, so I live alone. So in order to live properly, you need to go to programs and activities. That's very important. You mustn't just sit at home. You definitely need to be physically active for 1, 2, or 3 hours a day, even if you don't move very quickly. Because if your blood isn't circulating, your physical condition deteriorates more quickly too.
0: A little further ahead, I fell into step next to Zhuzha Guyash, a retired maths teacher, who tells me she started coming last year.
3: I like the fact that doctors step outside the confines of the operating theatre and the doctor's surgery, and that in a freer, more informal setting, you have the opportunity to ask questions if you want to. So if someone has a particular kind of problem or a question, she can answer that as well. It's an added opportunity, on top of simply being outdoors and going for a walk in nice weather.
0: As we walk in the shade of poplar, oak and chestnut trees, I ask Dr. Chen how she got involved with Walk with a Dog. She tells me she first heard about it when living and working in Spain and set up a branch in Valencia. But when she returned to Hungary, she realized there were just two branches in the whole country. One of the things holding them back was that all the resources were in English.
4: Hungarians generally aren't very good at foreign languages, and we also have several older walk leaders. Even though they are doctors, English isn't so easy for them. We didn't want them to be excluded from the walks, and we wanted to reach as many people as possible.
0: So Dr. Stern worked with David and his US team to create a Hungarian registration form that connects with the central organization. They also launched a Hungarian social media account to spread the message. Within a year, they had expanded to 38 branches. One of the newer branches is run by Anna Timer, who joined us on the walk.
5: I've been running the program in my hometown since 2025. It's a small town of around 20,000 people, and we get between 20 and 60 people on the monthly walks. Some of them are regulars, but there are always three or four new walkers as well, ranging from very young children to elderly people. As a GP, I was worried that I'd effectively be opening up an extra surgery session, but fortunately, that hasn't proved to be the case. When people come on these walks, they don't want to talk about their illnesses. They're more interested in talking about being healthy. And for us, too, it's something that recharges our batteries and gives us a sense that what we do is worthwhile.
0: Dr. Timer has seen a rise in demand for the community walks.
5: In our town, people of different ages go walking weekly, independently of our program. They organize it themselves through social media, choosing different distances.
0: What's their main motivation?
5: It's the simplest form of exercise there is. You don't need anything special, really, just a comfortable pair of shoes, and it's accessible to anyone. We're also managing stress, because while I'm walking and talking to other people, whatever is preoccupying or worrying me recedes into the background for a while. And then there is the personal connection, which I think has largely disappeared from our lives.
0: We reach St. Stephen's Viaduct, a towering bridge carrying traffic across the valley below. As we head up to the car park, the group is in great spirits. As we say our goodbyes,

0: Dr. Stern leaves me with a parting thought.
1: I think it is much more than a walk. It is social connection, education, but I think the most important thing is the genuine care of the doctor. Without that, I think it couldn't work.
2: Dr. Bobala Stern, ending that report from Jakob Thorpe in Hungary about the doctors taking their patients on walks. You're listening to People Fixing the World from the BBC World Service. I'm Myra Nubi, and today I'm joining you from a wood near my house where I often go walking, because it's all about the wonderful ways walking can help us every day. But if you're like me, you're probably wondering, how much walking should you even be doing? Well, a study published by the Lancet Medical Journal last year found that walking 7,000 steps a day could be great to boost your brain power, but also to help protect you against a range of different diseases. That would mean walking for about an hour at a brisk pace. And we've just heard how doctors leading walks is helping to break down the barriers that exist between medics and their patients in Hungary. But now we're going to London, where our reporter Claire Bates is finding out how an innovative walking map of the UK can help her reconnect with her home city.
3: London is a busy place, and as someone who lives and works in the city, I'm usually trying to get from A to B the quickest way. The trouble is, when I get to my destination, I often feel tense and stressed with little sense of how I got there, and it turns out I'm not alone.
4: If I wanted to drive or get the train, or if you even want to fly somewhere, then quite often there's an app for that. But for some reason, even though we've been walking on these islands for hundreds of thousands of years, actually it's not that easy to always find your way. So I wanted to do something about that.
3: That's Daniel Raven Ellison. He realised modern life is set up for speed, and that all too often we're encouraged to focus on the destination rather than the journey itself. His solution was to create a national walking network with routes crisscrossing Britain. But he couldn't do it on his own, so he put out a call for volunteers to help map and test the paths. He called his non-profit Slowways.
4: Our incredible network of volunteers have shared over 10,000 routes that stretch for 150,000 kilometres. These routes connect every town, city and national landscape across the country, and you can walk from the north of Scotland right down to the south of England entirely on routes that are rated 4 or 5 stars and have been triple-checked by our volunteers, which is absolutely incredible.
3: The routes are available through the Slowways website, where walkers can browse and download them. Dan says they can be used on other navigation apps and followed on a smartphone. He hopes the project will help reconnect people with our oldest form of transport.
4: Humans are a walking species. Fundamentally, the evidence shows us that it can lengthen our lives, it can improve the quality of our lives, it can improve connections between people, places, nature, while having this lighter touch on the planet, literally reducing carbon emissions.
3: Dan agreed to show me how Slowways works, and we chose a route starting near BBC headquarters and heading to one of London's major train and tube stations.
5: Now, as you can probably tell from the sounds around me, we are now at a very busy intersection. We are by Oxford Circus Tube. And is this going to be the start of our walk?
4: Exactly. It's the beginning of the Slowway that heads sort of northwest, surrounded by retail, across to Hyde Park and then up to Paddington, which is a busy train station.
5: Great. OK, so I have got the app on my phone. So here we are, we've got it, it's called Pad Ox 3, and it's been given already a 5-star rating. Okay, so we need to cross over the road and take the first right, so let's do that now. I must say, I would usually pop on the tube to get to Paddington.
4: It's about a 10-minute tube ride.
5: Yeah.
4: I think this will take us about 30 minutes to go and walk it.
5: Okay.
4: So it's 2/3 longer, but 1,000 times better.
5: I mean, it's a lovely sunny day, so I'm already quite a lot happier than I would be if I was down in the bowels of the underground system. Right, so we're in a place called Hanover Square.
4: Yeah.
5: Which is rather nice. It's a nice little green oasis.
4: Surrounded by absolutely beautiful, giant London plane trees with dappled light coming through the branches and lots of birds flying around.
5: And over here we've got some water. I've never noticed this either.
3: We carried on, passing hotel doormen in top hats and waistcoats, a giant pink limousine, and an old house with purple flowers tumbling over the brickwork.
5: We are entering Hyde Park.
4: It feels like a sudden relief, doesn't it? It feels like a whole weight has come off our heads and shoulders.
5: Yeah.
4: It's so tranquil and peaceful instantly. By going this way, we go into a beautiful area of woodland with really long meadow grass, and you get butterflies there.
5: And oh, there's an ice cream van if you want an ice cream.
4: Which you can probably buy an ice cream with the £3 you save by not going on the tube, so...
5: Yeah, if you're lucky.
3: Heading north out of the park, we pass the usual cars and black cabs, but also some horses from a nearby stable. It was a small, unexpected detail that's easy to miss if you're in a rush.
4: When you go onto the tube or a bus or get into a car, it's really teleporting you from one place to another, especially if you're, you know, burying your brain in a telephone conversation or some music or something like that.
5: Yeah.
4: Whereas the more you slow down, the more open you are as well to having experiences.
3: After moving to southwest England, Dan used walking to get to know his new surroundings.
4: I moved myself to Devon, and a key thing I did to get to know my local area was I got the train or the bus to neighbouring villages and towns and walked back in again. It gave me an incredible sense of place and grounding.
5: We've made it all the way from Oxford Circus to Paddington. I can see a group of women wearing pink hats and pink tutus, so I'm guessing they're on a hen do. Yeah, I guess if I'd gone by tube, I wouldn't have thought twice about the journey, but I think this evening, when I go home, I'm going to remember bits.
4: That's the power of it. I think that the motor car and faster forms of travel have broken our memory into, like, asking people good ways to go. We can remember that reflex and, you know, discover places in a way that we used to.
3: I enjoyed my walk with Dan, and for the most part, it was remarkably straightforward. We only made one small diversion to get round a burst water main in the park, but Dan says creating slowways has revealed that walking is often treated as an afterthought in the way we design and manage our landscape.
4: About a quarter of the time, there are things that go wrong, and often what that is that paths turn into roads and the roads just aren't safe to walk down. Sometimes you find that there's a farmer has blocked a path that should be accessible, and for some reason when it comes to walking, this thing that's most accessible to the most people, that's most affordable, that's most environmentally friendly, there's often no signage, and if there is signage, it's hard for people to understand. So, you know, what if Britain, what if the world, right, had a footpath network that was fully properly signed, inviting people and guiding people and supporting people to make those journeys by foot?
5: And given the present reality, as we said, there are challenges. Have you changed your approach? Are you going to do something different now?
4: So we're evolving Slowways into a much bigger project, much more ambitious project called Goodways. And Goodways will all enable people and non-profit organisations and charities to share walking routes and networks that meet people's different interests and needs, and sharing those routes that are great for finding kingfishers or discovering castles or those things that will motivate people to get out and about. And we're hoping that millions of people will join in.
2: Many thanks to Claire Bates for that report. Now, let me know if this programme has inspired you to either walk a bit more or spend time outdoors by sending me a WhatsApp message to the number +44 8000 321 721. You've been listening to People Fixing the World from the BBC World Service with me, Myra Anubi. I'll be back next week with more inspiring stories that can help us make our world a better place. Until then, from me in these woods, the trees and the birds, thanks for listening.
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0: Unique electronic music scenes developed on each side of the wall in Berlin, the German capital that was divided between the democratic West and the communist East until 1989. I'm Gareth Mitchell, and I'm spending time with artists who have creative roots from each side of the city. Find out how they use vintage instruments to showcase their quirky use of sound, and hear exactly what that sounds like on In the Studio after the news.
1: BBC News with Govinda Gill. Police in India have detained the founder of the Cockroach Junta Party and two other leaders as they arrived by plane in Delhi to attend a planned rally. Thousands of extra police and paramilitaries have been deployed as the authorities try to ensure that the youth-led movement is unable to gather in any part of the capital. President Zelensky says Donald Trump made a weak decision by lifting some sanctions on Russia so it can supply America and global markets with diesel. Mr. Zelensky said the move was unworthy of Ukraine's partners. As the search continues for survivors of the overnight Russian airstrikes on the Ukrainian city of Zaporizhia, the number of people confirmed dead has risen to 11. Three of them are children. Tensions remain high in South Africa's coastal city of Durban after 2 days of violent anti-migrant protests. The authorities in KwaZulu-Natal have requested military support. Hundreds of thousands of people in Florida and Alabama have been left without power after a hurricane made landfall on the US Gulf Coast. Thousands of people have been ordered to evacuate. The number of people killed in a drone strike on a camp for displaced people in southeastern Sudan's risen to 41. UN officials say most of those were women and girls. President Trump has attacked Norway for the failure of the Nobel Committee to give him their peace prize. Mr. Trump said the prize would be forever discredited and the reputation of Norway, which hosts the committee, stained. The Philadelphia Police Department says an Anthropic artificial intelligence model submitted a fabricated tip-off about an unsolved murder through one of its websites. It said the AI model presented itself as someone who might have knowledge of the case. Anthropic acknowledged on Friday that its artificial intelligence agents had acted in ways the company did not intend. BBC News.
2: Hello, I'm Andy Ammer, and I'm kind of an artist who makes a thing that's not so common in most of the world, because it's an art form that was invented for one medium, the radio.
0: Andy Ammer likes to play with sounds. For him, the weirder and more inventive, the better. He describes himself as a radio drama producer, but Andy's sonic adventures go much further through electronic experimentation with voices, or even with sirens and klaxons. I heard that he was embarking on a very special collaboration in the German capital, Berlin. So here I am. This city was divided by the Berlin Wall during the Cold War, that tense period of rivalry after the Second World War between the superpowers of the United States and the Soviet Union, between the democratic West and the communist East. And that history has helped to shape creativity, not least in electronic music, like the famous techno scene that exploded when the wall came down in 1989. I'm Gareth Mitchell, and in this edition of In the Studio from the BBC World Service, I have access to a unique recording session bringing together kit and people from both sides of the former Berlin Wall. It really is a special place. I'm at the Akademie der Künste, the Academy of Arts, with Andy Ammer. And Andy, you're here to make a drama in the sense of putting poetry to music, aren't you? Tell me a bit more about the project.
2: Sometimes we're searching for a project, and I came across this rather famous poem by Lord Byron. There was a year in the 19th century when this volcano broke out. The earth was so dark that the sun didn't shine for a whole year, and Lord Byron made a poem out of it. It's called Darkness. If you make a film out of that, that would be very, very silly. I think you can do it in putting it to sound.
0: And you're conjuring it in sound through having a narration then, so that you have a poet who's going to, or has narrated this poem for you.
2: We had an artist we all admire very much. It's Ted Milton from a band called Blurt from London, I think, even.
0: And just to say to the listener, it's Blurt with a T, in case they're thinking of Damon Albarn and Blur, for instance. This is Blurt.
2: Yes, he has made wonderful music with his band called Blurt. He is 81 years old, so he can't be with us in the studio, but he went to the studio and read it for us, and he was a very fine moment when he presented it to us.
0: So you have the words, now you need the sound, don't you? Now the magic's happening in there, in the studio, the brilliantly named Studio for Electroacoustic Music. So let's go in. Right, so into the studio. So first of all, who do we have here?
3: My name is Florian Zimmer, and I'm one part of Drift Machine.
0: Okay, yeah, so you're a duo, like an electronic music duo called Drift Machine.
3: Yes.
0: Okay, so we've got Florian Flo, you like to be called as well, and we have...
4: Andreas Gerd, I'm the other half of Drift Machine.
0: First, let's set the scene. In this space, we have these huge studio loudspeakers hanging from the ceiling. There's a grand piano on the opposite side of the room from where I'm sitting now. There's a traditional Indian stringed instrument called a tanpura. So we have acoustic instruments, but we're also surrounded by various electronic instruments. It's a bit like being in a synthesizer museum, so lots of kind of twiddly knobs and faders and so on. On the desk in front of us is the more contemporary kit. What do we have here then, Andreas?
4: Here are different modules inside, like oscillators.
0: Okay, and the oscillator is the thing that creates the sound in the first place. Any synthesizer needs to start with a sound, doesn't it? So that's the oscillator.
4: That's true. Yeah. That's true. You want to hear some? For example...
0: And these different sounds coming in, are these different oscillators?
4: Different oscillators, and I have a mixing desk on the bottom so I can fade in the different sounds.
0: Now, listening to that sound, Andreas, it gives us a flavour of what's to come, that you're creating sounds that are, to say the least, unconventional. You're not in here to create a musical or, you know, catchy guitar riffs or some chorus that people are going to sing along to, are you? This is very different.
4: Well, for me, it has to have somehow a magic. It has to fascinate me. This is the main thing for me. Yeah.
0: Creating sounds that have never been created before.
4: You can say that, yeah, maybe. Yeah.
0: So, Flo, people who might be expecting us to be talking about, as it were, like a conventional synthesizer, like you see maybe when you go to most gigs or if you're watching a TV show with a band playing. But basically, it's a flight case. It's a touring flight case with these different modules. So this is why you call it modular synthesis. Mm-hmm. So you've got the bit that makes the noise. You've got other modules that shape the noise, the sound in certain ways. And delightfully, they're all connected with cables. And you're the one who plugs the cables in, isn't it, Flo? Or both of you. Yeah. You can determine how you want to plug these modules into each other to get the kind of sounds you want.
3: Yes, I mean, in some sense, when we know how to patch it, then we can do what we want.
4: Different things happen, then different sounds come out in this way.
0: And I have to say, this is all terribly Berlin, isn't it? Because, you know, when I was growing up, I was really into a band called Tangerine Dream that you guys will know well, you know, a German so-called krautrock band, isn't it, from the 1970s and onwards. And they made music famously with, it was a Moog modular synthesizer, a huge, big, massive thing, almost the size of a room in its own right. They were, and many others, were part of this Berlin school using modular synthesis. So I feel as if in this studio, in this city, I've come to the ideal place to see real experimentation with this kind of technology, with this kind of music making. And before long, the music making is underway. Andy sits at the studio's most treasured synth, a highly rare 1960s instrument called the Supercord. He's feeding the sounds from that through Drift Machine's rack of modular equipment. Andreas leans over the controls, manipulating the knobs and faders as banks of lights on the panel flash. Flo alternates between his laptop and the modular synth too. At first, the guys are into a groove.
3: All right.
0: But...
3: Are you sending anything?
0: After a while...
3: No.
0: They're having problems.
2: It was perfect, Andreas.
4: Yeah, it was good. Don't change anything.
2: Don't change anything. We'll never find it again.
4: Yeah.
5: I didn't change anything.
6: Everybody pretend nobody has done anything. So
5: maybe we have it recorded.
6: I didn't record anything before.
5: No, the BBC recorded it.
6: Yeah.
7: The quality you want better.
6: Okay, anyway, let's start. Let's just start. We won't get back there where we were before. It was different. I can't tell what it is.
0: No, the BBC hasn't recorded that bit either. Whatever magic they had has gone forever. Time to move on. I'll leave them to it for now. Earlier in the day, I had the chance to find out more about the jewel in the studio's crown, the mighty Superchord synthesizer. It hails from the days of the German Democratic Republic, the GDR, East Germany. This is Eastern Bloc Cold War technology. The studio director is Malte Gleason.
8: This one goes back to 1962, and it was a prototype. In fact, all the remaining Superchords are prototypes because it never went into series.
0: So let's look at the Superchord, and first to describe it, I would say that it looks like a control panel from a 1950s or 1960s power station. I've never seen a synthesizer that looks quite like it. On each side of the keyboard is a bank of 16 beautifully coloured, kind of orangey, browny, rotary dials or knobs. And then along the keyboard are a bank of switches. The colour scheme's very nice as well. It's a kind of very 1960s mid-blue, I'd say. Having said all that, tell me more about this instrument.
8: This is organized in a way that is very similar to an organ. So we have different registers here. So it says here oboe or vox humana or bassoon or trombone, in a way that it sounds similar to this instrument or this instrument color.
0: Is it true that it takes quite a few minutes, maybe even an hour, to warm up in the morning?
8: I would say something like 20 minutes, because it's still with tubes. Like,
0: right, so you're flicking these switches, this top bank of switches.
8: And then the most interesting part of the instrument is on the left side. It's this subharmonic generator. You're outside of the traditional tuning system. This produces this very typical color of this instrument,
0: which would be, you know, a real GDR kind of sound. You know, other Western synths were not doing this. That is otherworldly.
8: Yeah, these are the typical subharmonic mixtures that you can hear.
0: And Andy, when you play these notes, do you feel as if you're hearing the GDR? You know, is there something about this tone? There is no other synthesizer like this in the world that actually works. We can say that?
2: Yes, Mr. Khrushchev himself heard it and said, oh, it's awful, and that's capitalistic decadence. Stop it immediately.
0: Andy's referring to Nikita Khrushchev, the Soviet leader in the 1950s and 60s who built the Berlin Wall to stop citizens fleeing into Western Europe, and obviously was no fan of the Superchord.
2: From the 10 synthesizers built, I think 4 are still existing. 3 are in the museum, and that's the only one you can actually play, because here at the Academy of Arts in Berlin, they put a lot of work in it to keep it, to maintain it. Having this instrument from now we are in the 21st century, having this instrument from the 20th century and making music to a poem from the 19th century, that is going back and back and back in history of mankind to see what happened to mankind.
0: Like the Superchord synth, Andreas Goeth hails from East Germany too. During the Cold War, he moved over to the West, where he ended up in the same class at school as Andy Ammer.
4: My parents were in prison, and then they were bought out from the western part of Germany. That they paid money for political prisoners, and after that, my sister and me, we could come out.
0: Yeah, okay. Yeah. Andy, so what did people in the school make of having an East German guy amongst you in Munich?
2: It was very astonishing that the only one listening to the same music as this guy from Eastern Germany that even didn't know any band. But we agreed on the same things.
0: I mean, it is notable that you're into the same music, given that, Andreas, you know, you'd been in East Germany where any kind of Western music was banned. So how did you get to know some of the bands and the music that people like Andy were into over in the West?
4: We were listening to West German radio stations very intensely, and we had tape recorders and record, and I was very, very interested in music. That was my life. When I came to the West, I was a bit disappointed that most of the people who went to my class didn't know anything about music, and there was only Andy who shared the same taste, strange music, and
0: So you mean you'd risk your family's freedom to listen to this illicit music and then came over to the other side, to West Germany, to realise that people were fairly apathetic about that kind of music, apart from this one guy, Andy, and here you are 40 years later making music together in this incredible setting. The music making is well underway. They've been building the track up with other sounds, including Andy on the tanpura, the traditional Indian instrument I mentioned. The tanpura has strings and a long neck. Since we started on that track this morning, you've added so many different elements. The latest track that you added was you kind of improvising on the tanpura. But there's other elements in there as well. What else did you record?
2: One tone on the supercord,
0: yeah,
2: and one tone on the tanpura. Flo added some bass.
0: So I'm really struck that you've taken three tones that on their own would sound kind of interesting but quite bare, and you've created something very big. I'm not sure if you like what you've created, but you've created something big and dramatic sounding.
2: That's what we, when we get out of the studio, have to think about. If it has to be that big, if it's better, if it's...
0: Like, is it a bit over the top? Or
2: is it over the top? Is it getting too kitschy and overwhelming? And but it was a nice piece to start the day.
6: When I listen to it, I also feel now this should be like bare bone.
2: Okay. Let's make a pause. Or
6: yes, please.
2: Yeah.
6: It's 1 o'clock.
2: It's 1 o'clock.
6: Yes.
0: I know you want to play the track back. Is it better to do it after lunch when you know you come back to it with fresh ears?
6: Yes.
2: No,
0: is that how you tend to do
2: after
0: it
2: after lunch? No.
6: Maybe we do.
2: Yeah, I don't think so.
6: Maybe we do. I come back earlier.
2: To new shades of darkness.
0: This is In the Studio from the BBC World Service. I'm Gareth Mitchell in Berlin with radio dramatist Andy Ammer and the electronic music duo Drift Machine as they compose a soundtrack to a 19th century poem. But now it's lunchtime, Berlin style. This is a very famous currywurst stall, Ben. Yeah, people tell me it's the best.
9: You could be like it here in Berlin every day, come here and eat it.
0: Yes, please.
9: Every day.
0: Flo, we're sitting at a currywurst stall. For people who have never been to Berlin, what is currywurst?
10: It's a kind of sausage, and you can eat it with a kind of special sauce, with some more or less curry flavor. And here their speciality is that they serve it with some extra hot onions. I don't know if there's something typical for currywurst at all, but it tastes great.
0: Yeah, you need like some hot chili kick with some curry, I think. So you work with modular synthesizers. What is it that you like about working with modular synthesizers rather than what I might call more conventional synthesizers, like the ones you often see on TV, pop shows, for instance?
10: You know, I never learned how to play an instrument. I can't read any music, and I got into music by playing drums, like punk rock. But in the end, this was the instrument which made it possible for me to start improvising on it, and so...
0: People might say, well, look, you can do this on a laptop. AI can make this stuff now. Why are you going to all this trouble? All these cables, all these modules that you need to transport to the studio. It's a lot of hard work, isn't it? You could press a button on a laptop.
4: That's true, but the control is very difficult on the laptop because you have only one pointer with a mouse, and then here you have two hands and you can move knobs and faders, and you have much more hands on your controls, and this makes it much more flexible.
10: Yeah, but in the end it's the track or the music that counts to me, I would say.
0: On our way back into the studio to start another track. I'm intrigued to hear what the starting point is for this track.
10: It might be the starting point. Andreas
0: might
10: just send it.
0: Wow, what is that sound, Andreas?
4: It was a walk we took along the Elbe River in Hamburg, and there was this bridge. This was moving. I thought, wow, this is amazing. And I recorded this with my mobile.
0: Yeah. And is this quite typical? Do you go out and get field recordings? Maybe you hear sometimes. Something, you capture it on your phone.
4: Yeah, sometimes. Sometimes it happens.
0: As Andreas tells me about his squealing bridge voice note, everyone started comparing voice notes they've recorded on their phones.
2: I have another one. It's a Lanz Bulldog from 1938.
4: Okay.
2: I have to find it.
11: Somebody whistling, you know.
0: Right. So Flo has the sound of someone whistling on his phone. Oh, it's a tractor sound.
2: Yeah, it's a tractor sound from 1938, just with one cylinder, you know.
0: Yeah. Okay, so it's a 1938 tractor. It wasn't recorded in 1938.
2: No.
0: I think I've met my people. I go out recording things on my voice notes on my phone as well. I thought it was just me. You just hear something interesting in the field.
10: Sometimes randomly stuff like this happens. These are the surprises which make the whole thing very fun. And before that, I was a bit... Yeah. Without you, we wouldn't have played it, actually, you know. So thanks for coming. It was just for...
0: All part of the service.
10: Yeah, but you mean because you're talking about stuff, and so it happened that you just play, hey, I have this or that, you know.
0: Yeah, well, I was just asking you, what voice notes you have on your phones that you record sounds with.
4: Let's listen to it again.
0: Yeah, and in fact, do you mind if we listen to them individually and then we can hear the effect when you put them together?
10: Mm. Sure, so that's the Lanz Bulldog.
0: The tractor.
10: Now we switch to Hamburg, to the...
0: The squealing bridge.
10: The screaming bridge.
0: And so you can speed it up and slow it down, can you?
10: Yes. And then I could take the overall pitch.
0: Oh, wow.
10: Which would be the original one. I love this. Because it gives you so much possibilities you can put in now. You could add some reverb.
0: So that's like an echo kind of effect.
10: Yeah, you can do a lot of stuff with it, you know. It's just all...
2: And I'm not sure if the sample before was not better.
0: So Andy's thinking we could have left
10: but
0: it as it was.
10: Variations, you know, it's just a try. I mean, you know, it's no problem to do something right away again. Yeah, and it's just sometimes you find something, sometimes not. But it's easy and fast to try out.
11: But do we want to use it?
0: Do we want to use it is the question. Why are you not convinced, Andy? Sounds good to me.
2: The question is what's stronger. That's, I think you don't have to demonstrate anything by this sound. It's perfectly weird, so we can't make it weirder.
0: As we bond over recording voice notes on our phones, I realise how much I'm enjoying my time with Andy and Drift Machine. It's fascinating to see them conjuring rich textures and sounds that have never been created before. And after a while, the tractor track is coming together.
10: This was the original sound, the tractor. And I only wanted to have the deep frequency, the bass drum, so to say.
0: Yeah, that's like a thumping bass drum from a dance track. Andreas is now twiddling a few of the knobs on the modular units here. And we can hear how that sound is transforming. He's changing some of the frequencies that make up that sound. Remember, this was a tractor at a country fair about a minute ago, and now listen to it. So they're going for a take on this, they're actually recording it. And I suppose if this was, like, say, in inverted commas, like a conventional music track, you might see them both on their instruments, maybe a guitar or a synth or a piano. But the way that the two guys, Andreas and Fleo, are kind of performing this track as part of this recording take is by manipulating all the different controls on their modular setup here with some improvised piano input from Andy. And they're having fun in here. They're smiling. There are grins on the faces. Stuff is happening. And remember, this started as a voice note on Andy's phone of a 1938 tractor. How was that? A one-take wonder?
4: Yeah, maybe, yes. I think so, yeah.
6: I'm not so fond of the piano, I have to say, in this context. It's a bit...
4: It is a heavy part of the poem. Let's put it...
6: Me it would be... Or then it's interesting in the break that it does something, so...
0: My 2 days with Andy and Drift Machine are coming to an end. They'll finesse the tracks in the lengthy mixing process in the weeks after they leave the studio. The artists are negotiating with a German radio station for a broadcast slot and planning to release the work as an album along with some other recordings. They spend the last few hours in the studio composing a contemplative final track to go with the end of Lord Byron's poem.
12: The wind. Darkness had no need of aid from them. She was the universe.
0: So, after a couple of days recording, here we are then. Have you got everything you need, Andy?
2: Oh, you never know. You can work forever on this.
4: For every part of the poem, we have something in the background, and now the mixing progress starts, and we will see if we have enough. But I'm really satisfied. I think it was a good session.
2: One special thing we did this week, and what electronic music musicians seldom do, being together in a room and acting as a band. That's a special thing, I think, that happened here this week.
0: Well, how has that been for you then, Flo? Because you know, quite often you'd be emailing audio files to each other, but here you are looking at each other, reacting to each other. How's it been?
6: To me, it felt like it got better day by day, and especially today, the last track.
2: You're getting softer and calmer, and you made a very sweet, tired ending. And I think you hope you can feel it in the music, getting tired and getting upset, that you hear it sometimes. And that's a nice thing of working life together.
0: Thanks for letting me come along and get in the way. That's you. Thanks for all the curryverse, folks. So thank you to you all, Andy, Andreas and Flo, here at the Studio for Electroacoustic Music in Berlin. This is In the Studio. I'm Gareth Mitchell, and the executive producer is Paula McGrath.
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Falcha, welcome to Celtic Cafe Radio, broadcasting the best Celtic music from around the world. This is your host for the next hour, Mark Gallagher, inviting you to add a touch of the Celt to your day. Well, the seasons are changing and so are the colors. And that's the segment of this show that we're going to do. It's all about colors. We're going to start out here with Finbar Fury and a song called Colors.

morning when I rise. There's the time, no, there's the time. There's the time, oh, there's the time.

This is your host, Mark Gallagher, and this hour on Celtic Cafe, we're doing all songs that have color involved in them. And of course, we're in the midst of changing of colors in October, so there'll be a lot of leaf peeping going on all over, especially up in my neck of the woods in New England. Of course, leaf peeping season is different in different places, but the further north you go, the more you're going to see more bright colors this time of year, and they're going to continue on all the way through the end of October. We opened up there with Finbar Fury off of his Colors album with a Dunhaman song called Colors with yellow in that particular song. Well, next we move on to Van Morrison. You may know this as Will You Go, Lassie Go or Wild Mountain Time, but it's entitled Purple Heather. So here is Van Morrison.

There we have it, our opening set there with a few colors in it. We ended up there with Christy Moore, a live cut with Black is the Color. And before that, the Sorries from Scotland with Blue Bonnets. Up front was a song that was written in the 20s by Francis McPeat. And it starts out very appropriately with "The summertime has gone and the leaves are gently turning." And that is Purple Heather there by Van Morrison. Well, next we go to The Color Green. We've got a few songs with The Color Green out. We're going to start out in Scotland here with Andy M. Stewart and "Green Grow the Rashes On."

There we have it. A couple of songs with Green in it. A couple of Republican songs to end up there with. We had the Blarney Pilgrims there with Give Me the Green, White, and Orange Every Time. And then before that, Danny Doyle with Four Green Fields. Well, we've got more colors coming right up right here on Celtic Cafe Radio.

Well, it's all about colors, this segment of Celtic Cafe. Several different colors in that set right there. We opened up with the Saw Doctors with the Flag of Mayo, which is red and green. And then we moved to Ed Miller from Edinburgh, talking about going on the road and living in poverty in Edinburgh or Glasgow. It's called Yellow on the Broom. And then we ended up there with Tommy Makem and Liam Clancy with Red as the Road. The melody there is, of course, Loch Lomond, and that's all about immigration and leaving the loved ones behind, hopefully meeting them again someday. Well, we're taking you to school next. We're giving you all colors in Gaelic, and we're starting out here with Julie Fowlis from Scotland with Long Dhu, which means blackbird. Then we move to the Wolf Tones and Roisin Dhu, which means black rose. Then John Spillane with A Madarina Rua, which means the red fox. And we end up there with Kathy Ryan with something called Sean Vaughan, and that's Sean White. So let's get it started here with Julie Fowlis.

There you go. A few songs there in Gaelic or Gaelic with colors in the titles. We started out there again with Julie Fowlis with Blackbird. That's the Beatles song. It's Long Due. Roisin Dubh is Black Rose by the Wolftones. Annamalarina Rua, The Red Fox by John Spillane, and Sean Vaughan, which is Sean White by Kathy Ryan. Going to end up the show with the final color this hour. We've already expressed it a little bit on this show. It's Red, a song made famous by the Furies, but here's the Wild Rovers with Red Rose Cafe.

And that's it for this session of Celtic Cafe. I hope you enjoyed the show as much as I did bringing it to you. And if you did, tell your friends. 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I look forward to hearing from you. 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
1: Years ago in Space News, aerospace industry publication, they ran an editorial saying, we've got to be responsible corporate citizens and come up with a dedicated funding source to pay for all these space programs that we're developing. And we have. And we're now sending our lobbyists to Washington to secure them. And what are they? They said the entitlement programs, Social Security, Medicare, Medicaid, and what's left of the tattered social safety net. And we've recently heard Trump say that, you know, I'm going to have to turn the Medicaid and Medicare over to the states because of the cost of these wars we're involved in. We can't afford to keep funding them. So they're already moving in this direction of getting rid of these quote unquote entitlement programs and moving that money into this project called the Golden Dome. So not only is Golden Dome theoretically to be used as part of first strike attack, but I think there's another key reason.
0: That was Bruce Gagnon. And if there was ever a topic that Harvey and I have ignored over the years or months or whatever, it's the Space Force and the insanity of the United States putting weapons into space. And now we did have colleague Alice Slater from World Beyond War on the show to discuss the May 8th, 2025 joint statement from Russia and China calling for a global strategic stability. Alice worked hard to get this information out because it was apparent that the U.S. was ignoring this peace overture from the countries we view as threats. Or should I say, the U.S. views as threats. Alice wrote a piece, and it was published in the Peace and Planet News in the winter of 2026 issue. And in that, she points out in the statement that the Russians and the Chinese explain a whole series of provocative actions that threaten the peace, including states deploying nuclear weapons and missiles outside their territories. They are particularly critical of the U.S. Golden Dome project, which is expected to create a new battleground in space, reiterating their pleas over many years to keep space for peace. They state the following. The two sides oppose the attempts of individual countries to use outer space for armed confrontation. And apparently they don't mention the United States, but it's clear they're mentioning the United States. They will counter security policies and activities aimed at achieving military superiority, as well as at officially defining and using outer space as a warfighting domain. The two sides confirm the need to start negotiations on legally binding instrument based on the Russian-Chinese draft of the Treaty on the Prevention of the Placement of Weapons in Outer Space and of the threat or use of force against outer space objectives as soon as possible. That would provide fundamental and reliable guarantees for preventing an arms race in outer space, the weaponization of outer space, and the threat or use of force against outer space objects or with their help. To safeguard world peace, ensure equal and indivisible security for all, and improve the predictability and sustainability of the exploration and peaceful use of outer space by all states. The two sides, Russia and China, agreed to promote on a global scale the international initiative/political commitment not to be the first to deploy weapons in outer space. So the Russians and the Chinese are saying they're not going to put weapons in outer space. That was part of the letter. Alice goes on. The U.S. and its allies sheltering under the U.S. nuclear umbrella would do well to take Russia and China up on their efforts for making a more peaceful world. With Mother Earth sending cascading warnings about the need for nations to cooperate, we can ill afford business as usual. It is time to change. So I was thinking Harvey and I should get Bruce Gagnon on the show again to talk about space. But as things would have it, Margaret Flowers, who does a wonderful show for Popular Resistance called Clearing the Fog, got to Bruce first. And so instead of recreating the wheel, we're just going to replay the show that Margaret just did a week ago with Bruce Gagnon. And you'll find out that other reason Bruce was talking about. But first, my name is Jim Wolkemuth, and I'm normally here with fellow Vietnam veteran Harvey Bennett. We're members of Veterans for Peace. Veterans for Peace is an international organization of military veterans and allies whose collective efforts are to build a culture of peace, humanity, equality, justice, and inclusion. Just go to veteransforpeace.org. 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And when you listen to the show, make sure you write down Margaret's contact information because she does a wonderful show. Okay, with all that, here is Margaret Flowers.
2: 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And while you're there, you can subscribe to the free Daily Digest. Each morning, you will receive an email that has summaries of the articles posted the day before. So this week, I interviewed Bruce Gagnon. Bruce is the coordinator of the Global Network Against Weapons and Nuclear Power in Space. He's been working on space issues for more than 40 years. Bruce talks about the fact that the United States has officially announced that it has, quote, on-orbit space control weapons capable of defending the joint force against hostile adversary action. So the United States has now claimed that it has placed weapons in space. And Bruce talks about kind of the history of the United States wanting to do this. What's happening right now is President Trump's Golden Dome program, putting weapons into space, is part of that program. And Bruce talks about how, although Golden Dome is being sold as some sort of defensive project, similar to the Iron Dome that the Zionists have in the state of Israel, but the reality is that the U.S. is a nation with first strike doctrine for nuclear weapons. And so the Golden Dome is part of that, the U.S. believing that it can protect itself if it unleashes a nuclear war on the rest of the world. So Bruce talks about the program, what it means, how it violates international law, how people are fighting back. And actually, October 3rd to the 10th is the Keep Space for Peace Week. This is an annual event, and people around the world are going to be taking action to oppose the militarization of space and to educate people around that. If you go to the website spaceforpeace.org, that's either the number 4 or the word F-O-R, either one works, spaceforpeace.org. You can find out more about the Keep Space for Peace Week and resources. Bruce talks about things that anyone can do just individually to help in opposing this future, which is, as he describes, pretty dangerous. And now I turn to my guest, Bruce Gagnon. Bruce is the coordinator of the Global Network Against Weapons and Nuclear Power in Space. He was a co-founder of the Global Network when it was created in 1992. Between 1983 and 1998, he was the state coordinator of the Florida Coalition for Peace and Justice. Bruce has worked on space issues for more than 40 years. He also initiated the main campaign to bring our war dollars home in 2009, which spread to other states, and has a long biography, which you'll find at popularresistance.org. Bruce, I know this is a busy time. Thank you so much for taking time to speak with me today.
3: Mm-hmm.
2: So recently, a number of U.S. military officials admitted that the U.S. military is operating weapons deployed in outer space. I think one of the officers cited was U.S. Air Force Secretary Troy Menk, who said that the U.S., quote, has an on-orbit space control weapons capable of defending the joint force against hostile adversary action. Can you unpack this a little bit for our listeners?
1: Yeah, you know, lower Earth orbit, that's where these weapons are being deployed, is kind of like a grocery store parking lot. Imagine the lot is getting full, right? The spaces are running out. That's kind of what's happening in lower Earth orbit. The U.S. is paying Elon Musk a lot of money to fill up lower Earth orbit with military satellites, so they can keep Russia and China out of lower Earth orbit as much as possible. Because when you're up there with these military satellites, you can see everything on the Earth. You can intercept all communications on the Earth. And you can target virtually every place on the Earth. And that's what they, why they call this need for control and domination of space. This is their agenda. They want to be able to fight war on the Earth, but also into deep space as well. So this is where things are heading. Right now, I wonder if they really actually have a weapon system that they've deployed, or are they just saying this to make it inevitable that the Golden Dome funding that Trump wants to establish, orbiting battle stations in space, costing trillions of dollars, according to the Congressional Budget Office and the American Physical Society. Maybe they just want to make it sound like it's inevitable and you have to go ahead and go along with the show here to spend those trillions of dollars. So it's hard to say for sure. But we know that they're working on space-based lasers, the U.S. is, and electromagnetic guns to blind or fry spacecraft electronics. And there's also a program called DARC, D-A-R-C, U.S. Deep Space Advanced Radar Capability, with massive radars going to be deployed in Texas, Australia, and possibly Wales, except right now there's massive grassroots opposition in Wales opposing this in a very pristine setting along the ocean that's like a national park, and the U.S. wants to come in there and take it over and put in these massive radars. So people are really upset about it. This program would be part of a system to guide anti-satellite weapons to hit targeted satellites in space. So the U.S. is indeed working on many different space weapons applications, and it's just a matter of time, whether it's now or sometime in the near future, that they're going to be in space for sure at the rate we're going.
2: Right, right. So it sounds like the U.S. is the one that's actually acting hostily here, putting or planning, or maybe they have, putting weapons in space that could knock out other countries' satellite systems, given that so much of what we do depends on satellites. This sounds like a big threat.
1: That's a good point. And, you know, it should be remembered that Russia and China have long said they would never be the first to use nuclear weapons, and they would never be the first to put weapons in space. But if the United States goes forward and does that, then they would ultimately have to respond. You know, Russia and China for at least 30 years

0: for negotiation as a treaty at the UN level. And there, the US and Israel have been blocking it also. So it's going nowhere. But every year, Russia and China keep trying to bring it forward, keep trying to educate people around the world that we have a huge need to ban weapons in space. But the US and Israel blocking it. Why? I think it's obvious. The US wants to control space, wants to dominate space, wants to deny other people access to space. The US wants to be the master of space. At the Space Command headquarters building in Colorado, above the doorway, it reads Master of Space. And in a 1997 publication from the Space Command called Vision for 2020, the US stated that we must develop the capability to control and dominate space and deny other countries access to space. And Secretary of War Pistol Pete Hegseth recently stated that we are going to dominate space. I'm not interested in equity or fairness in space. I'm interested in dominance, and we're going to have it. So that's the official U.S. line right now.
1: Right. So the treaty that Russia and China are trying to bring about, it's called PAROS. What does that stand for?
0: Prevention of an Arms Race in Outer Space.
1: Okay. And there already is a treaty from 1967, the Outer Space Treaty. Can you talk about that? And is that adequate right now, or do we need this new treaty?
0: It was a good treaty for that time because the United States exploded a nuclear weapon in space, which would can fry everything up there if you do it enough times with a strong enough nuke. So that treaty was developed very quickly in 1967, but it only bans weapons of mass destruction in space. But it does say that no country, no corporation, no individual can claim ownership of any of the planetary bodies. That's a very important thing. A moon treaty says similar things. No military bases on the moon. U.S. never signed that treaty. But anyway, this is the reality of it all. But let me tell this story. Some years ago, I read an article on Aviation Week and Space Technology about the Space Command. And every year they hold a computer war game, red team versus the blue team. And in that, they launch a first strike attack from space, trying to destroy Russian and Chinese nuclear forces on the ground, in the air, airplanes and submarines in the ocean. So they try to take out as many as possible, but inevitably they can't get everything. And so in that war game, as expected, Russia and China would fire their remaining retaliatory capability at the United States. And then the U.S. would use its so-called missile defense interceptors to theoretically pick off that response. So here you have the sword of the United States thrust into the heart of Russia and China using various technologies, including weapons from space. And then you have the American Shield missile defense interceptors, the Patriot missile, THAAD, other such kinds of missiles deployed on the ground, deployed on Navy Aegis destroyers that are made just about 10 miles from where I live at Bath Iron Works in Maine. So this is what the United States is working on, the sword and the shield, these technologies.
1: Right. So the shield you're talking about, that's the Golden Dome project that Trump announced, I guess, during his first term. So it sounds like that's being sold as a defensive. We need this to protect North America, whoever. But actually, it sounds the way you're describing it, that that's more of an offensive project.
0: Yeah, you're exactly right. It is offense because it's a key element in the offense. Right. And so its function would be to, after the U.S. does a first strike,

0: on Russia and China. They fire retaliatory capability. And then you have this golden dome up there, the orbiting battle stations, whose job it would be to, again, knock out any of these retaliatory responses. The American Physical Society says it would never work. Why? Because Russia has hypersonic missiles that fly at speeds never before known in the space field. And also, they are major maneuverability capabilities. So they can detect when something is coming at them and they can move around. So the US, again, according to the American Physical Society, it's just a boondoggle that would drain trillions of dollars from the national treasury at the very time when we have a $40 trillion debt in America. Now, where will this money come from to pay for this? Years ago in Space News, aerospace industry publication, they ran an editorial saying, we've got to be responsible corporate citizens and come up with a dedicated funding source to pay for all these space programs that we're developing. And we have. And we're now sending our lobbyists to Washington to secure them. And what are they? They said the entitlement programs, Social Security, Medicare, Medicaid, and what's left of the tattered social safety net. And we've recently heard Trump say that, I'm going to have to turn the Medicaid and Medicare over to the states because of the cost of these wars we're involved in. We can't afford to keep funding them. So they're already moving in this direction of getting rid of these quote unquote entitlement programs and moving that money into this project called the Golden Dome. So not only is Golden Dome theoretically to be used as part of first strike attack, but I think there's another key reason for it. And it has to do with mining the sky for precious resources. Elon Musk wants to go and create a nuclear mining colony on Mars, where they say there's magnesium and cobalt and uranium. There's helium-3, which would make the creation of energy at a new level, they say, more profits than can ever be imagined in the history of the planet. The moon also has water. And so the US wants to put a base on the moon. Russia and China, not to be cut out of the deal, so to speak, they say they're going to the moon as well. So we're going to have some real competition around the moon. Well, years ago, there was a book commissioned by the United States Congress called Military Space Forces: The Next 50 Years. And in that book, they outlined this idea of the Earth-Moon gravity well. Gravity well. Imagine someone is down inside of a well and you're at the top. Because of gravity, they can't get out if you're up there and you try to stop them. Well, they say it's the same with the moon, that with US orbiting battle stations on either side of the moon, the US would be able to control who could get on and off the planet Earth. In other words, the United States could control the front gate, if you will, of the Earth, determining who could go out and mine the sky and who couldn't. And in this book, Military Space Forces: The Next 50 Years, they said, with our orbiting battle stations on either side of the moon, we would be able to hijack rival shipments upon return. It's piracy. And this is what they're planning. So I believe that the Golden Dome is really more about controlling access on and off the planet Earth, mining the sky in the future. And less to do with really defending us from an attack by the Russians and Chinese.
1: Right. And we so often hear people talk about the United States as the police force of the world, and now we want to become the police of space as well. And this is all in violation of that 1960. Well, it's in violation of the concept of space as a commons that no single country should be able to control. But I think In the vision for 2020, there was a quote, a U.S. Space Command dominating the space dimension of military operations to protect U.S. interest and investment. So that jives with all that you've been saying about this just being an expansion of imperialism, U.S. imperialism, to outer space. So you mentioned China and Russia and, you know, trying to create this treaty. And if this is not working, of course, they're going to feel a need to create more weapons, start this weapons race. What about other countries? I know that recently there was a space summit in France earlier in September. The U.S. was a little upset about it because they weren't invited to be part of that. Can you talk a little bit about what other countries, I guess there were 120 countries that attended that summit. How are they reacting to this?
0: You know, the Europeans are facing some rough days ahead. Their economies are collapsing. It has a lot to do with the whole Ukraine war. They've been funding it at a high level. The United States is now saying we're not going to fund the Ukraine war so much. We'll sell weapons if Europe buys them and then turns them over to Ukraine, but we're not going to give any more money to Ukraine. And, you know, don't forget the, what was the pipeline, the Nord Stream pipeline that the Biden administration blew up that brought cheap natural gas from Russia to Europe. And then that got blown up. So suddenly Europe was having to buy LNG gas, refract gas from the United States at 3 to 4 times the cost of what they were paying for Russian natural gas. And so their economy throughout Europe is collapsing. And they're worried about getting left behind in this mining the sky operation in the years ahead. They can see the writing on the wall. So they're trying to gather their own coalition because France by itself or Germany by itself or England by itself, they can't afford to go out into space and do all this kind of stuff and have their own military protecting their investments on the planetary bodies. So they're trying to create their own coalition as well. The United States isn't so happy about it because the United States wants to be in charge. You know how we are. Right. So all of these dynamics are playing out right now, and they all mean the same thing to me. Remember after Columbus, he went back and told Queen Isabella he found the New World, and there's all kinds of glorious stuff there. There's gold, and there's vegetables and fruit and all kinds of wonderful things. So what did Queen Isabella do? She created the Spanish Armada to go and take control of these markets, resources, slave labor, and in the quote-unquote New World. Well, in the vision for 2020, they talk about that. They say, just as the time of European expansion, they created the armadas and they were soon fighting with each other. We have to be able to control space in the same kind of way. We have to have our own quote unquote space armada, if you will. And so this is what I see, the bad seed of Western colonial empire, Western colonial resource extraction around the world, Western colonial slavery around the world. They now want to take that out into space, the bad seed of war and greed and environmental degradation that has been sown into the depths of the earth. They want to now take that into space, and the U.S. wants to control it. And other countries, they want to be in control too. And so we're now going to move this war system into the heavens unless the people around the world get on board and stop it. You know, that's why the Global Network was created in 1992. We realized that if we were going to be successful in stopping this space arms race and moving the bad seed into space, we needed to create a global consciousness around the space issue because the taxpayers of the world are going to be paying for this stuff. And we're not going to get much in return. There's already been attempts to introduce in Congress, luckily they didn't pass, but I'm sure they'll try again, to make all profits in space that corporations can extract tax-free.
1: Wow.
0: So they don't want, we the citizens paid for the research and development for these rockets at NASA and everything else. And now after we've done that and they can go out there successfully mine the sky, they don't want to put anything back in the kitty. No, they just want to keep it for themselves. And when Obama was president, in spite of what the space, outer space treaty and the moon treaty said, that the celestial bodies are the province of all humankind, Obama signed a new law saying American corporations, American individuals can go out and make land claims on the planetary bodies. So the United States is driving this whole madness. And that's why the work of the Global Network and our annual Keep Space for Peace Week every year, that this year is going to be October 3rd through 10th, are so important, because it's a week where we really want to focus people on this issue and have them help spread the consciousness around this.
1: Right. So that's the Keep Space for Peace Week, October 3rd to the 10th. The theme this year is space is a global commons, not to be dominated. You mentioned environmental issues with this. Can you talk a little bit more about what those are?
0: Well, every time you launch a rocket, imagine a picture from Cape Canaveral in Florida that's now been renamed Cape Canaveral Space Force Station. But every time they launch a rocket, they have a so-called environmental area there, like a
1: like a buffer zone.
0: Like
1: a buffer zone.
0: Yeah, there's a word for it. I can't think of it, but yeah, it's it's a special place, wetlands, and take care of the animals and everything else. But every time they launch a rocket, that the pollution from the rocket, the toxic exhaust, it rises in the atmosphere, but it also falls down below. And one year when I lived in Florida many years ago, the Sierra Club did a study, and they said every time they launch a rocket, there are many, many fish and birds that die as a result of this toxicity. And so we now see this virtual explosion of launch facilities being established all over this country and around the world, because everybody wants to get into the act. And so more and more launches and more pollution are punching a greater hole in the ozone layer. We've heard often that, oh, we're sending this rocket out to space to investigate the damage to the ozone. Well, every time they're launching, they're punching a greater hole in it. At the same time, because of all the activity in space now, there's a massive environmental problem in low Earth orbit. Space debris or space junk orbiting the planet at 15,000 miles an hour, often colliding into each other, little bits here and there, making more and more bits. The International Space Station had one of its windshields cracked one time from a piece of space debris. It often has to be moved to a different orbit to get out of the way, because things are being tracked and say, oh God, we're going to get hit again. We got to move. And in 1989, I organized a protest at the Space Center against, the militarization and the nuclearization of space. And our speaker that day was Apollo astronaut Edgar Mitchell, the sixth man to walk on the moon. And in that speech, he said that if we have a war in space, it'll be the one and only, because we will create so much more space debris orbiting the planet that we will not be able to get a rocket through that minefield. He called it like a piranha-laced river in the Amazon that you'd never dare put your foot into. And so this is the danger. It's called the Kessler syndrome, that more and more cascading collisions create such a situation that you can't get a rocket through it. And at the same time, with all these satellites smashing into each other, satellites that we use every day for so many different things, GPS, internet banking, blah, blah, blah, and down the line, much of life on Earth goes dark. And so we're on the verge of this. We're on the edge of this right now with all these launches going up there, all this space activity and everything else. And there's no regulation. There's no consciousness in our government and beyond about this. There needs to be severe regulation about launches and everything. You know, I look at this picture of the Earth from space and I see this beautiful, beautiful, tiny satellite we live on. And I'm thinking, why does every country have to have rockets going off all the time and creating this mess in lower Earth orbit? You know, we're all on one planet. Why can't we just learn to get along? And if we want to go out and study the stars, that's fine. But let's do it when we have the right thought process about it, the right spirit about it. But that's why, again, Space Week is so important for us, because this is the discussion we need to have at every level across the planet Earth about how we're not only contaminating our own planet, but beginning to do it in space as well. The Mars Society says that the Earth is a rotting, dying, stinking planet, and we have to move to Mars. Elon Musk wants to terraform Mars, you know, turn that dusty red planet into a green, luscious planet like the Earth. And the way to do it, he said, is to explode hundreds and hundreds of nuclear weapons in Martian atmosphere in order to change it and make it green like the Earth. Well, this is insanity, right? I say, why not just take care of this planet, this beautiful planet that we live on, instead of zooming off to Mars? You know, it's crazy. The people running this stuff are really out of their minds.
1: Yeah, they really are. And there's so much more we could talk about on that vein with the artificial intelligence and these data centers and this huge militarization at home that's occurring. We're headed towards a really dystopian type of future, but as you said, it doesn't have to be that way. Talk a little bit about the Keep Space for Peace Week. Where do people get information about that, and what kinds of things are happening? What can people do?
0: Well, in just a few days, I'm heading to India to speak at a space law conference organized by one of our board members, an Indian law professor. And you know, the aerospace industry has all kinds of space law colleges there, you know, law schools where they're trying to create space law that will benefit these corporations, you know, so they can go out and extract and make money and keep their profits and everything else. So rewrite space law from their perspective. This teacher, this law professor in India, this will be the third space law from our perspective conference she's organized. So I'm going there to speak during Keep Space for Peace Week. And then I'm also going on to Nepal, where we have a global network affiliate member. This would be my third trip there. And they take me to colleges and community events to speak as well. But there will be protests at key U.S. Bases that are involved in the space program. There will be educational events as well at various places. On our website, in the resources section, our website is spaceforpeace.org, spaceforpeace.org. And you can go there, and we have over the years made lots of very short videos on virtually every aspect of the space program. If you did nothing else other than go there and take one of these videos and put it on your blog or on your Facebook page or shared it with your email list, you would be helping us, again, increase the level of consciousness around this space issue. So that's what we're asking people to do during October 3rd through 10th. And also on my blog, during that time, I'm featuring a lot of these space issues and videos, and I'm going through my book and taking some of the chapters from over the years of work that I've done on the space issue and putting them on my blog, which is called Organizing Notes, N-O-T-E-S. So there's a lot of resources out there to to see what's going on.
1: That's great. And I think if people go to spaceforpeace.org, they can find a link to your blog from that website as well. What are the demands that we should be making around this? Are we trying to regulate weapons in space, or what is it that we're actually trying to do?
0: I think the top demand is ban weapons in space.
1: Great.
0: That's number one. Number two is regulate the numbers and kinds of launches that are now indiscriminately being fired off every day. I just saw an article the other day that Elon Musk just made a deal in Louisiana, this beautiful area along the coastline, 100-some thousand acres that have just been gifted to Elon Musk by the governor. It's done secretly. No public interest, no public debate, no public discussion at all. And he's going to use it to make another launch site. He's already got Boca Chica in Texas along the Gulf of Mexico. And so, you know, they're just exploding with all these launch places because they just want to launch just one after the other up there. And again, it's about U.S. filling up Earth orbit, lower Earth orbit, to keep the Russians and Chinese out of there. So we've got to regulate these launches, not only because of the environmental issue. You know, when you are moving around the rocket fuel from one place to the other, where after it's manufactured and shipped to these launch facilities, it's leaking and it's getting into like the Colorado River. They say the Colorado River is completely contaminated now with rocket fuel. And then it's used at big agribusiness farms and in lettuce, for example, particularly that gets into the mother's milk when she's breastfeeding. So, I mean, it's just crazy. All of this stuff that is linked to the space program. There's so many issues you can come at this from.
1: Right, right. And I wanted to bring up one of the campaigns that you were part of, organizing the Bring Our War Dollars Home campaign, because this is a way, I think, also to bring this aspect into the discussion of how much money the United States is siphoning from our coffers to pay for this. And as you mentioned, the debt, you know, $40 trillion, but for the last year and a half or 2 years, it's been rising by $1 trillion every 5 to 6 months. So it's out of control. Can you talk about the Bring Our War Dollars Home campaign? Because I feel like this is a way to connect a lot of these issues and bring people together to fight this.
0: Well, you know, when I first moved to Maine from Florida in 2003, my wife and I just wanted to listen. And I wanted to hear what people were talking about here in our state. And I realized that the issue was jobs, jobs, jobs, jobs. And then what I started joining protests at Bath Iron Works, where they build Navy destroyers that are outfitted with these missile defense systems. And we began talking about conversion of the military industrial complex. And studies at various universities, Brown University and UMass Amherst, have shown that military spending is actually the worst way to create jobs. The best way is to invest in like commuter rail systems, building schools, hospitals, all these kind of things. In every case, you create more jobs. So you'd think that the public would say, hey, great, let's do that, right? Because we all want jobs. But they've got a grip on our minds and on the Congress, the military-industrial complex does. So Bring Our War Dollars Home was just another way to get people to think about how their money was being spent and what the other alternatives were. If we brought those dollars home, we could build public transit, which will help us in a way begin to deal with the toxic pollution that comes from the automobile industry and things like that. So when we protest, we do a monthly protest here in Maine where we go to different towns and cities all over the state. We've been doing it for 5 years now. And each time We go to the busiest intersection in that community and stand with banners. And we always bring our War Dollars Home banner. So, you know, that slogan really applies today as much as ever.
1: Right, right. Well, I think it feels like a very unifying slogan because I think it crosses the political spectrum. You know, we all understand that the economy in the United States is failing and our systems of best, you know, the meet our basic necessities for education and housing, transportation, as you said, healthcare, all of this is in bad shape. And so it feels like this would be a great way to bring people together as part of this fight.
0: At the end of the Soviet Union in the early 90s, the conversion of the military industrial complex was a huge issue in the peace movement. The president of the Machinist Union, where they get a lot of contracts to build weapons, he became one of the leaders of the peace movement in the United States because of the conversion issue. They were worried that with the dissolution of the Soviet Union, there would be this quote-unquote peace dividend. We'd get the money back to be able to really transition our society. And so the unions were worried, hey, we're going to lose our jobs. We got to get on board of this conversion program. Even at Bath Iron Works, Bill Clinton came and spoke and said, we've got to transition Bath Iron Works to do other things at that time. So, but then when the Bush family got in there, Daddy Bush and then George W., they took care of that peace dividend real quick with starting new wars, and Clinton helped out in Yugoslavia, and we've been on the war path ever since.
1: Well, Bruce, before we go, are there any final words that you want to share with the listeners?
0: I think one of the most important things for me is that I see that our country, our leadership, a lot of other countries too, there's a spiritual disconnection, a broken link, if you will, a snapped link between the human and nature and life on the planet, this beautiful planet we live on. And I'm really worried about that. And here we are in America, in the United States, 4% of the world's population thinking that we can be the master of space, that we should control and dominate space. It's a sickness, a deep, deep sickness. And so there has to be a spiritual reconversion, if you will. I'm not talking about religion so much as the human spirit. And so for me, it's a key element in the work we do. I try to talk about this from time to time, that we have to have a reconnection of our hearts to nature. And I think indigenous societies really can teach us a lot about this very, very thing.
1: Yeah. And as you were speaking, I was thinking of Dr. Martin Luther King and the revolution of values that we need. He was towards the end of his life, and I think this is a big part of why they killed him, was talking about the connections between capitalism, militarism, and racism, and calling for that revolution of values.
0: Right.
1: Well, Bruce, thank you so much for the tremendous work that you do, and I hope people will check out spaceforpeace.org. Very important website, great information. Thank you so much for taking time to speak with me today.
0: Thank you, Margaret, and thanks for your support for our work. For a long time, you've shared our work, and we really appreciate it.
1: Thank you. You've been listening to Clearing the Fog, Speaking Truth to Expose the Forces of Greed. I'm Margaret Flowers. My guest today was Bruce Gagnon.
2: So thanks to Margaret Flowers and her podcast, Clearing the Fog, and Bruce Gagnon for helping us understand how insane a space force is. Okay, before we go, I now want to remind you that on Saturday, October 10th, so that's in a couple of days, Veterans for Peace will join the Women's International League for Peace and Freedom, U.S. That's WILPFUS. And the American Friends Service Committee, AFSC, to hold the People's Tribunal. And this tribunal is going to hold U.S. government officials accountable for their complicity in the genocide in Gaza. The tribunal will ask a jury of community members to determine whether there's sufficient evidence of complicity to warrant the indictment of government officials and state actors. And if you notice, it doesn't say Republican, it doesn't say Democrat. It just says government officials and state actors. The tribunal aims to deepen public understanding through facts, testimony, and dialogue, hold elected officials accountable for complicity in the genocide, and mobilize people across the U.S. to use their voices. Consumer choices, meaning boycott stuff, and civic participation to advance accountability and human rights. You can find more information and you can sign up People's Tribunal U.S. Gaza.org. That is People's Tribunal U.S. Gaza.org. All right, lastly, you know, we always end with a song. As you remember, last week we played Macklemore's song, Hinds Hall. And we played that song not only to remember Hinds Hall, not only remember Macklemore, but to also call out Ed Sheeran, who kicked him off of his tour because of the pressure from Robert Kraft, the owner of the New England Patriots and owner of Griffith Stadium, where the concert was to be held. Kraft then called subsequent venues to make sure that they pressured Sheeran. So Sheeran caved, and Macklemore was gone. And apparently, Sheeran's backup band left him. And other introductory musicians left, leaving Sheeran alone on stage, issuing a tearful explanation that some have called self-serving and avoiding the issue. He shed a couple of tears, but I'm wondering, were those tears for the children of Gaza or were those tears for his concert? Well, that story didn't end there. Last Friday night, a country western singer, Zach Bryan, wore a shirt stating Free Palestine at his sold-out concert at where? Robert Kraft's Gillette Stadium. Robert Kraft, as I mentioned, is the owner of the New England Patriots. Zach Bryan's backup band also wore shirts about Palestine, and his drummer wore a shirt honoring the member of Hind Rashab. Hopefully everybody knows this little girl's story by now. She was in a car with her family, and she was the last one to be murdered by the Israeli soldiers while waiting and praying for help, that was also murdered. During the concert, Zach Bryan did not mention his shirt or his stand on Palestine, because I believe that he knew that actions, putting those words on his shirt, would speak louder than his own words. And the action of having the words on his shirt and the words on the members of his band's shirt are clear with regard to what they mean. Up till now, there's been no backlash from Robert Kraft, the owner of the New England Patriots. So I did a little research. I found in the Jerusalem Post, I found their headline in an article, Zach Bryan's Free Palestine shirt shows how political pressure can backfire on Israel. And then the subheadline, most major musicians are not wearing Free Palestine shirts. Probably should, but they're not. However, if artists feel they are being pressured not to do so, it is then possible that more of them will. So consider that. Robert Kraft made a stink, Ed Sheeran caved, and now we've got Zach Bryan making a stand with his shirt. Now, to be honest, I'm not a country music fan. I respected Johnny Cash and Dolly Parton, but I never bought any of their music because it just didn't fit into my Beatles, Rolling Stones, Bob Dylan, John Prine. John Prine. But Zach Bryan's conscious, concerned, and thoughtful lyrics, they grew on me. And so we're going to finish with a Zach Bryan song that I bought, which I do think fits the occasion of supporting Free Palestine. Or, you know, let's put it this way. This song kind of makes you think, all right, how many funerals are the people in Gaza going through? How many funerals are the people in the West Bank going through? How many people in Lebanon are going through? Let's expand it. How many funerals are the people in Iran going through? And even this, how about those 20-some funerals of U.S. service people that came back who were killed in Trump's war of choice? So here's a song by Zach Bryan. It is called Pink Skies. And, you know, when I listen to it, it does remind me of John Prine. So Zach Bryan and Pink Skies.

eyes. I know they got plenty of young blood left in them, and plenty nights under pink skies.

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And the grass all smells the same as the day he broke your arm swinging on that kid out on the river.

0: From NPR News in Washington, D.C., this is Weekend Edition. I'm Scott Simon. This hour, Hurricane Isaias hits the Gulf Coast, and we'll have the latest. Then Ron Elving on the Weekend Politics. The deal for diesel with Russia. What are the details and concerns? Then David Robinson, who left a famed tech company over worries about what that company was building in artificial intelligence.
1: We're not going to be able to tell it exactly what to do. So at that point, we need it to want to do the right thing.
0: And later, Chip Thomas, who puts photo images on buildings across the Navajo Nation as he receives a MacArthur Genius Grant. First, we have our newscast. Today is Saturday, October 10, 2026.
2: Live from NPR News in Washington, I'm Windsor Johnston. More than 800,000 people across the southeastern U.S. are without electricity after Hurricane Isaias made landfall along the Florida Panhandle last night. Pat Duggins of Alabama Public Radio reports the storm has been downgraded to a post-tropical cyclone, but is dumping heavy rain as it makes its way north.
3: The National Weather Service says what's left of Isaias will make its way through Tennessee and Kentucky as a depression after making landfall at Destin, Florida overnight. The system's expected to drop 4 to 8 inches of rain over the southeast with possible flash flooding along the Gulf Coast of Alabama and Florida. Mobile County Emergency Manager Mike Evans told residents not to rely on social media during Isaias.
4: I don't understand it. I know on social media with algorithms, sometimes if you look at something, it could be from 12 hours ago.
3: Isaias broke the record set back in 1905 as the latest a hurricane has formed during an Atlantic storm season. For NPR News, I'm Pat Duggins in Tuscaloosa, Alabama.
2: President Trump will take his campaign swing to Tennessee today after holding a rally in central New York last night. NPR's Deepa Shivaram reports the president urged voters in Syracuse to support Republican congressional candidates ahead of the November midterms.
5: Hello to Syracuse. We love Syracuse. Always love it.
6: Trump's message to New York voters was to argue that if Democrats win control of Congress, prices would go up. He specifically focused on energy prices in his remarks in Syracuse that lasted more than 90 minutes and wound through topics like lamenting that he did not get awarded the Nobel Peace Prize again. Trump painted a rosy picture of the U.S. economy, despite the fact that polling shows that voters disapprove of the president's handling of it. Trump also repeated a plea that he's been making to voters to, quote, pretend that he's on the ballot in an effort to try and drum up turnout. Deepa Shivaram, NPR News.
2: Ukrainian President Volodymyr Zelensky says the Trump administration's decision to lift sanctions on Russian diesel will only prolong the war. NPR's Joanna Kikissis reports President Trump announced the deal after speaking by phone with Russian President Vladimir Putin.
7: Trump's decision to lift sanctions on Russian diesel is the White House's latest attempt to lower fuel prices, which have risen sharply since the U.S. war on Iran. In a voice message to reporters, Zelensky slams Trump's decision as weak and says Russia will make billions. That means more money for this war, more money to inflict suffering on us, he said. It only feeds Putin and gives him the ability to keep fighting. Ukraine's negotiating team is in Florida trying to restart peace talks. Zelensky says the team is being used as, quote, a smokescreen. Joanna Kikissis, NPR News, Kyiv.
2: This is NPR News in Washington. President Trump has launched a new inquiry to remove Federal Reserve Governor Lisa Cook from her position. A White House committee says it will investigate allegations that she made false statements on mortgage applications. Cook denies wrongdoing, and her lawyers say there's no legal basis to fire her. The effort comes as Trump continues pressing the central bank to lower interest rates. A new study finds American shoppers will feel some sticker shock as they stock up on Halloween candy this year. NPR's John Stolness reports it's a continuing trend.
8: This is no trick. The average price of a 100-piece bag of assorted candy is almost $17 this year. That's up 3.5% from last Halloween. It continues a 5-year trend that has seen the cost of bags of Halloween candy increase by 71%, a little over $7 a bag. The study by Finance Buzz analyzed the prices of bulk Halloween sweets at 4 major supermarkets: Walmart, Target, Kroger, and Albertsons. Analysts blame a rising price of cocoa due to environmental factors and supply problems in Ghana and the Ivory Coast. Total consumer spending on Halloween is expected to reach $13.5 billion this year. John Stolness, NPR News.
2: 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The company is warning customers to be cautious of offers outside official sales channels. The wine is worth an estimated $5.8 million. This is NPR.
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0: This is Weekend Edition from NPR News. I'm Scott Simon. Thank you for being with us. Residents along the northern Gulf Coast are waking up and assessing the damage from Hurricane Isaias. The remnants of the storm are now drenching the southeast. It made landfall near Destin, Florida last night as a Category 2 hurricane. NPR's Debbie Elliott is nearby in Crestview. Debbie, thanks for being with us.
1: Oh, good to be with you, Scott.
0: What was it like?
1: Well, you know, I'm just north of where it came ashore. I'm about 30 miles inland, close to Interstate 10 here in the Florida Panhandle. Rain and wind gusts started picking up late yesterday afternoon. Most of the businesses all around here were long closed by then, including the Waffle House, I might add, which is famous for staying open in all kinds of circumstances. By nightfall, the pine trees outside my hotel window were just swaying with the wind gusts, and they started whacking against the building. Sheets of rain were pounding the window like a fire hose. Wind gusts here topped 70 miles an hour. It almost sounded like there were waves lapping against the side of the building. I recorded a little bit of it. Imagine if it was that intense here, it had to be much worse down on the coast.
0: And what have you been able to learn about what happened there?
1: Well, the National Hurricane Center says Isaias came ashore with 105-mile-an-hour winds, higher gusts in some places. You know, that's enough to snap trees and power lines, knock down street signs, and rip awnings from buildings. And some of the early morning images we're seeing show just that. Some, you know, big, huge oak trees just uprooted. Power outages. Last time I checked this morning, more than 800,000 customers are without electricity, mostly in Florida and Alabama, but also over in Georgia. According to Florida Governor Ron DeSantis, crews headed out pre-dawn. They're going to get to work clearing down trees and debris from the roadways so that linemen and search and rescue teams can get out and get working. He says people should be patient and let the emergency responders do their job today.
2: Just make sure you stay safe during this period of time. You can't unring the bell if you mess around with a down power cord. You can't unring the bell if you end up, you know, driving in flooded waters and get into a wreck. And so just make sure you're safe. It's going to pass. Things are going to get back. We're going to get that done.
1: Some wind shear did now knock the storm back just before it made landfall. At one point, it was a Category 3 hurricane over the Gulf.
0: And Debbie, what other effects are people feeling from the hurricane?
1: You know, some problems like boil water notices in some communities. Local officials have said, you know, they were not able to respond to emergency calls in the height of the storm because it wasn't safe to be on the roads. And it might remain so until all the downed power lines are cleared. Some good news is the storm surge ended up being less devastating than originally forecast. It was as much as 5 feet near where the hurricane made landfall. You know, that definitely caused coastal flooding, but it didn't, you know, wash away entire structures or anything. The area hit was under an evacuation order, so hopefully people escaped the worst. We'll know more later today as officials start checking out the damage. I should add that President Trump did approve disaster declarations for Alabama and Florida. That frees up federal resources to help in the response.
0: Storm is no longer a hurricane, but it's still a threat as it moves inland. What's the risk now?
1: You know, it moved very quickly up into the southeast. Forecasters say, you know, expect power outages, flash flooding, possibly some mudslides in the mountains, and tornadoes over Florida's Big Bend region, Alabama, Georgia, the Carolinas, even the Tennessee Valley. Are at risk. A lot of college football fans are hoping it moves quickly and won't disrupt this evening's kickoff of the Alabama-Georgia football game in Tuscaloosa. President Trump was planning to go to that, but he canceled his trip yesterday as the hurricane was bearing down, and ESPN moved its morning college game day program indoors just to be safe. But so far, it looks like the game's on.
0: NPR's Debbie Elliott on the job in Crestview, Florida. Thanks so much.
1: You're welcome.
0: There has been pointed and bipartisan objection to Defense Secretary Pete Hegseth's plan to live stream a military execution. The Pentagon announced this week that Nadal Hassan will face a firing squad in December. He is the former Fort Hood Army psychiatrist who fatally shot 13 people and wounded nearly three dozen others in 2009. NPR senior contributor Ron Elving joins us. Ron, thanks so much for being with us.
3: Good to be with you, Scott.
0: Secretary Hegseth told Real America's Voice that, quote, it's public because people need to understand that there are serious consequences for these types of things. But many in his own Republican Party disagree, aren't they?
3: They say it's a bad idea. Beyond disgusting, in the words of Tom Tillis of North Carolina, a Republican senator, whose vote enabled Hegseth's confirmation last year. They're saying it's medieval, even barbaric, comparing it to public executions by ISIS and other terrorists or radical regimes such as the Taliban in Afghanistan. But let's be clear, the issue now, after all these years, is not crime and punishment. The 2009 crime is beyond dispute, and even those with the deepest doubts about the death penalty itself see its rationale and its application in this case. The dispute now is over making a spectacle of it. No U.S. serviceman has been put to death since 1961, back before the Vietnam escalation, and no American has been executed publicly since 1936. 9 decades ago. Hegseth says the live stream will send a signal that there are consequences, but does anyone think someone who did what Nidal Hassan did thought his actions wouldn't have consequences? This is tantamount to saying global terrorists need to be reminded that suicide bombing has downside risks. Trump was asked about this spectacle, said he gave it the green light, absolutely. But Vice President J.D. Vance said yesterday there were weeks to go before the December 3rd date and things could change.
0: Also this week, the Wall Street Journal reported that the U.S. ambassador to Greece, Kimberly Guilfoyle, asked a Trump donor to send her $100,000 to cover credit card debt just before her confirmation hearings last year, and to do it secretly. Is the ambassador's goose cooked?
3: Well, the water is certainly hot enough. It depends on the call of the chef as to whether it's become too hot. The president said it was too bad, but said little else. And the unseemly request for the $100,000 and the access to the Trumps that was at issue will add further to the narrative of corruption surrounding the Oval Office and the First Family in general in this second term. Guilfoyle first came in contact with the Trump operation as a news personality on television. She was considered a catch because 20 years ago she had been married to California's Democratic Governor Gavin Newsom, a Democrat, and she later became engaged to Donald Trump Jr. during his father's first term. And we've seen with him at the party's 2024 convention, but that relationship ended later that year. Trump Jr. has subsequently married someone else. The main issue of this midterm election, Scott, as we know, is affordability. The issue of government corruption and abuse of public trust, though, is rising fast. And if voters come to link what they don't like in the economy with what they don't like to hear about administration figures selling access, that would add more jet fuel to the anti-incumbent flames.
0: Some serious debates this week in battleground states for the midterms, Maine, Michigan, Georgia, and Iowa. What stood out to you?
3: The common theme was the struggle Republican nominees were in with Trump's tariffs and Trump's war with Iran. They were hamstrung by their need to show independence from those policies, even as they maintain support for the president and the party. At this point, it's clear that Republicans are hoping the Democrats have peaked and the numbers will balance out again. But Republicans are also fearful that the Democrats have not yet peaked, and the next round of polls will find them pulling away toward big gains in the House and perhaps a new majority in the Senate.
0: NPR's Ron Elvin, thanks so much.
3: Thank you, Scott.
0: This week, an ethical question of all things intruded into the baseball playoffs. Tuesday night, Dodgers versus Braves in Atlanta, a young man in a Dodger jersey caught a foul ball in the stands. So often happens.

Before we criticize anyone's ethics, we had to ask ourselves, what would we do if a baseball fell into our hands at a playoff game? Keep it or give it to the nearest child? Because I am a father, I'm pretty certain I would give it to a child. But also because I'm a father, I know that within a few days the ball so tenderly bequeathed might have rolled abandoned under a bed surrounded by lost socks and forgotten labubus. Also, a foul ball hit by almost any player would be a nice souvenir, but what if it had been a home run, struck by, say, Shohei Ohtani? That ball could be as much of an investment as a Picasso. We sought ethical advice from Nancy Sherman, a professor of philosophy at Georgetown University, who told us, "Manners are not morals." The professor said she was mostly alarmed by the public shaming of both man and boy, who, after all, were not aware that their instinctive personal reactions would soon be turned into some kind of moral exercise for the digital age. "The young guy who caught the ball says, 'I'm sorry, I feel bad, but I'm not giving it to the kid,'" says Professor Sherman. I think that's a healthy, honest response. So the next time you go to a game and if a fly ball seems to be arching your way, you might pause before you reach for it to ask yourself, "Do I really want this ethical dilemma?"

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1: I'm Windsor Johnston with these headlines. Hurricane Isai Eas is now a post-tropical cyclone after making landfall near Destin, Florida last night. Hundreds of thousands of people are without power across the southeast. Forecasters say flooding and tornado risks continue across the region today. Hurricane Simon has strengthened into a Category 4 storm as it makes its way toward the southwestern coast of Mexico. Weather officials warn of life-threatening flooding and mudslides. President Trump says he's reached a deal with Russian President Vladimir Putin to increase diesel supplies. The U.S. is temporarily lifting sanctions on Russian fuel. The president of Ukraine is criticizing the agreement. I'm Windsor Johnston, NPR News in Washington.

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1: This is Weekend Edition from NPR News. I'm Scott Simon. President Trump says the U.S. will begin to import Russian diesel to try to drive down gas prices before the midterm elections. The U.S. had banned Russian diesel to limit Russia's revenue amid the war in Ukraine. NPR's Russia correspondent Charles Maines joins us from Moscow. Charles, thanks for being with us.
2: Good morning, Scott.
1: And tell us, please, about the president's announcement. I gather it was on social media.
2: Yeah, that's right. Trump revealed the news on his Truth Social platform. He wrote that he'd had a highly successful discussion with President Vladimir Putin of Russia, whereby Putin agreed to immediately supply over 300,000 tons of diesel fuel

0: the U.S. and global markets, with more to follow. Trump said this meant diesel prices for Americans and for the rest of the world would be coming down, in his words, in record numbers and fast. That was in all caps. And he said he did this with certain constituencies in mind, saying farmers, ranchers, and truckers were his greatest priority. Those, of course, are some of the groups who have been unhappy about the rise in diesel prices and who Trump will need to turn out in the midterms if Republicans are going to hold the House, much less the Senate.
1: It is an election year. Politics might be driving U.S. economic policy abroad.
0: That's right, at least for now. The U.S. formally placed sanctions on Russia, Russian diesel, shortly after the Kremlin's full-scale invasion of Ukraine in February of 2022. And it just took minutes after Trump's announcement for the Treasury Department to issue a six-month waiver to those trade restrictions.
1: Charles, how would a deal actually work?
0: Oddly enough, this requires Russia to first lift its own diesel export ban. The Kremlin put that restriction in place in response to gas shortages that have hit Russia over the summer due to sustained Ukrainian drone strikes on Russian energy facilities. That crisis has basically eased a bit. So this deal comes at a moment really when industry experts here were already calling for the lifting of this ban on exports to other parts of the world, saying Russia was basically losing out on profit. And this U.S. deal to lift sanctions certainly helps them do this just quicker maybe than some thought.
1: And how are the leaders of Russia talking about the deal?
0: Well, the Kremlin issued a more general statement than Trump, saying it was ready to supply diesel to the U.S. and global markets, kind of full stop. But clearly, part of the story behind this deal is the warm relationship between Trump and Putin. A Kremlin advisor, Yuri Ushakov, later described to journalists the atmosphere of this call, saying Trump had wished Putin a happy birthday. Putin turned 74 this week, and said even that neither side wanted to put down the phone despite taking a call for an hour and a half. Here's Ushakov saying he hoped Trump wouldn't mind if he quoted him, but that the U.S. president had told Putin he was ready to talk more today, to more tonight, or any day after. So these guys really seem to like each other.
1: And how much will importing Russian oil actually affect prices in the U.S.?
0: Well, the Russian contribution to the global diesel needs in the short term isn't that much. And industry experts say actually it isn't likely to have the immediate impact that Trump says or is promising for diesel prices at the pump. How that impacts voters' decisions in November, of course, we'll have to see. But the other interest here for Trump is Ukraine. You know, Trump has actually blamed Ukraine for driving up prices at the pump through its attacks on Russian energy facilities, even though most experts would say that while that may be a factor, the real cause has been Iran's blockage of the Strait of Hormuz. Be that as it may, Trump has been pressuring Ukraine to unilaterally halt its attacks on Russia to help with these gas prices, something Ukrainian President Volodymyr Zelensky has thus far refused to do without a reciprocal move by Moscow.
1: How has President Zelensky reacted to news that Russia and the U.S. are striking this deal?
0: Well, he clearly doesn't like it. He said that the White House's decision prolongs the war by replenishing Russia's war chest. Here's Zelensky speaking in a voice message to reporters last night. So here Zelensky says the deal means more money for this war and more money to inflict suffering on Ukrainians, adding it only feeds Putin's ability to keep fighting. You know, and left unsaid, this deal gives Trump even more incentive to pressure Kyiv to halt its attacks on Russian energy, even as Putin continues his attacks on Ukrainian civilian infrastructure, you know, on homes, on heating, electrical power stations, as we enter into the winter months with Ukraine's air defenses depleted.
1: NPR's Russia correspondent Charles Mange, thanks so much.
0: Thank you.
1: This year's Nobel Peace Prize was meant to bolster international humanitarian law and went to a South African jurist who has worked on the International Criminal Court, among other places. But the Trump administration wants to dismantle that court and accuses it of trying to prosecute Americans. NPR's Michelle Kellerman reports on new U.S. sanctions against the world's only standing war crimes tribunal.
2: Secretary of State Marco Rubio calls the ICC a rogue court and says the U.S. is now cutting off its resources and crippling its ability to operate.
3: America never joined the court. We don't need that court, and we don't want it.
2: In a video message, Rubio accused globalist experts, as he called them, of wanting the ICC to go after Americans.
3: They want the International Criminal Court to do more, including the prosecution of American citizens and service members that are defending their country. They want to prosecute Border Patrol agents that are protecting our nation's borders. And they want to prosecute our elected leaders.
2: but U.S. personnel are not the subject of any current investigation. The ICC suspended its look into the U.S. role in Afghanistan, even as it continues to prosecute crimes by the Taliban there. The Trump administration has criticized another big case, the arrest warrant against Israeli Prime Minister Benjamin Netanyahu over Gaza. This year's Nobel Peace Prize winner, Navi Pillay, says international law and human rights are under threat. She spoke in Nuremberg, site of the first major international war crimes tribunal against the Nazis.
4: These efforts that we are now seeing, which are attempts to weaken international criminal justice, endanger the progress painstakingly made since Nuremberg.
2: The president of the International Criminal Court rejected the U.S. sanction, saying the court will not be deterred. The U.S. is giving companies 6 months to wind down their ties to the court. Indiana University professor David Bosco, who's written a book about the ICC, says this was meant to be a centralized place for war crimes victims to seek justice instead of having courts for each and every conflict.
5: That was what happened during the 1990s, of course, was they set up, you know, a special court for the Balkans. They set up a special court for Rwanda. And I don't think it makes sense to anybody to do that rather than having a centralized court. The key question is, how broad is the jurisdiction of that court going to be?
2: The court only has jurisdiction in member states, and that does not include the U.S. Secretary Rubio says he expects U.S. allies who rely on the U.S. military for their defense to, quote, rein in the court. Michelle Kellerman, NPR News, Washington.
1: When AI models began to escape from testing environments this summer, hacking businesses and governments in the real world, a trickle of employees at top AI companies resigned to warn the public there is a danger right now to humanity. David Robinson is among the most senior tech employees to leave, sounding the alarm on the way out of OpenAI, where he worked for 3.5 years. And David Robinson joins us now from New York. Thanks so much for being with us.
6: Glad to be with you.
1: You wrote in The Atlantic that the culture is broken at OpenAI. How so?
6: I think OpenAI got where it is by being a startup trying out many different AI models. The company calls it iterative deployment. And that worked well when we were dealing with chatbots. Now that we have much more capable systems and these agents that are really taking actions in the world, the level of safety and rigor and redundancy that we need is just much, much greater than it was even a few months ago. And when I look around at where we are and where we're on track to be, when I looked around, when I was inside, it seemed to me we're really not in the right ballpark.
1: What's a near-term disaster scenario that worries you?
6: Well, if you think about all the things we count on, Scott, we count on power and water, and we assume that our nuclear command and control systems are going to not do anything unless we are in a deadly serious situation. But all of these systems have elements of computers and of technology in them. And we're entering a world where attacks on those systems are going to be something that the technology could do on its own, or that people using the technology could do. But to be honest, the things that worry me the most are still a little ways out, at least, or at least I think that they're a little ways out, which are the idea of loss of control. The fear there is that a system might decide that it wants to have its own agenda, and its hacking abilities were such that we might find it difficult to shut down.
1: What can be done?
6: Guardrails. So we create a sandbox. That's a technical term for a container that you keep the AI inside of. But we're also training AI now that has lots of skills, including a great ability to break out of sandboxes. What if it's better at getting out of the sandbox than we are at keeping it in? And at that point, what we have to rely on is building it or growing it in such a way that it's going to do what we want when we're not looking. When we have something that is more capable than we are, we're not going to be able to tell it exactly what to do. So at that point, we need it to want to do the right thing.
1: Well, give us an idea of a safety rule, if you could, please.
6: What we need to expect now is something more like a commercial airport or a nuclear power generating station where there's redundancy. So if I'm about to take a commercial flight and the mechanic on the tarmac is having a bad day or happens not to have gotten a good night's sleep and checks the wrong box or happens to push the wrong button, there are fail safes so that you can have a human make a mistake without opening a door to disaster. But we don't have that kind of infrastructure yet. One thing government can do is make that an expectation.
1: Mr. Robinson, what brought you into AI? What were you hoping it would achieve for you and for our world?
6: What I thought we were doing was building useful tools that could help people to get work done or help people to, you know, handle their calendars and make plans with one another. And I guess I ultimately thought things that would help us to be more human. Cheesy as that may sound, I think that's what I had in mind when I got going on this.
1: But what do we have now? Or what are you concerned about what we might have in front of us?
6: I mean, there have always been these ideas of AGI, artificial general intelligence, that would take the place of people in the economy and make it so that none of us had to do any jobs. And my colleagues were very enthusiastic about this idea. And we're starting to see systems now that really can leave more people with much, much less to do. And now that I'm looking at that up close, that doesn't seem like such a great idea necessarily either. If you imagine a world in which the work gets done by machines, it really could leave some of the best things in life, the satisfaction of a job well done or the thrill of learning, it could really make them seem less important. The idea of that becoming a problem used to seem far-fetched to me, but it's starting to seem like something we should think about.
1: I know the technology now could replace me.
6: I don't think so.
1: No, I'm afraid it can. We've got AI that can do a voice. We have AI that can write.
6: No. Scott, can I interject something?
1: Yeah.
6: Because I'm a writer by avocation. It's interesting, you know, in math and in coding, you can tell whether the answer is right or not. But when it comes to something like writing, it's much harder for a machine to tell the difference between good writing and bad writing. It really struggles with theory of mind, with understanding where the reader, or I guess in your case, the listener, is coming from. And look, maybe AI will get better at those things too, but I don't think we're sure just yet.
1: David Robinson is a former senior employee at OpenAI. Mr. Robinson, thanks so much.
6: Thank you.
1: We asked OpenAI for comment, and spokesperson Drew Pusateri said in part, quote, "We're making sure our models don't become more capable than we can safely manage and secure."
7: Weekend Edition is a production of NPR News, which is solely responsible for its content. 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

0: And you're listening to Weekend Edition from NPR News. When you eat, you chew, chew, chew, and swallow. You've masticated. It's an ability that modern mammals share, including B.J. Lederman, who writes her theme music. New evidence suggests this ability goes back to the time when dinosaurs roamed the Earth. Here's NPR science reporter Ara Daniel.
1: Over the years, a swath of the Inner Mongolia region of China has coughed up heaps of remarkable fossils.
2: To say it's a hot spot is actually an understatement.
1: A decade ago, a specimen in a thick slab of shale caught the eye of University of Chicago paleontologist Zhe Shi Luo. It was the fossilized bones and fur of an ancient mammal the size of a chihuahua.
2: Early fossil mammals are exceedingly rare.
1: The fossil was hard to see against the rock, so one of Luo's colleagues basically snapped a vivid image of it using X-rays.
2: It would make this bone pop out in different colors.
1: And it captured a curious combo of characteristics. The back end resembled a modern-day platypus, meaning the animal, living roughly 165 million years ago, was likely semi-aquatic.
2: However, its teeth and the jaw would be very different from platypus. So the head is very much of a predator.
1: Then there was the other thing that Luo noticed about that fossil.
2: Tiny hyoid bones.
1: The human hyoid bone sits in our throat, half an inch or so above our Adam's apple, and supports the backside of our tongue. The team later CT scanned the fossil, including the underside of the skull, which exposed a delicate roof of the mouth, along with a series of rarely preserved bone hooks and ridges.
2: And with that, we are able to reconstruct the whole muscular skeletal machinery.
1: Which revealed that this animal, which the researchers named Megacauda sungae, was likely capable of doing two things unique to mammals. The first is chewing food and then swallowing it. Other vertebrates tend to bite and gulp, but mammals?
2: Chew down all the food with our teeth, and we swallow one bolus down our esophagus at a time.
1: Secondly, this fossil appears to have been able to suckle.
2: That ability to suckle mother's milk literally defined our biology. Mammals are named after the mammary glands.
1: This is some of the oldest evidence of an animal with both these abilities, meaning that the origin of these innovations lies deep in the past. The results are published in the journal Nature.
3: Oh, it's a fascinating specimen.
1: Jessica Theodore is a paleontologist at the University of Calgary who wasn't involved in the research. She says such a fossil tracks the evolution of lactation, which she likens to a kind of dietary and hormonal conversation between mother and baby.
3: The conversation is beginning very far back. In the Jurassic and Cretaceous, that's amazing to me, that it's this old and this fundamental.
1: For Zhe Shi Luo, this fossil's the latest evidence of how new ways of feeding have helped mammals and their predecessors diversify, even when they were the little guys on the block.
2: They're never dominant in the age of dinosaurs, but they hold out relatively well compared to all other vertebrates.
1: In the Jurassic, there were already gliders and swimmers and tree dwellers and subterranean proto-mammals, each one making its own kind of living, united in their shared ability to chew, swallow, and suckle. Ari Daniel, NPR News.
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1: Your love gives me such a thrill. But your love won't pay my bills. I want money.
2: I'm Windsor Johnston with these headlines. Hurricane Isaias has weakened to a post-tropical cyclone after making landfall along the Florida Panhandle. Hundreds of thousands of customers are without power this morning. The storm still threatens parts of the southeast with flooding and tornadoes. President Trump has opened a new inquiry into Federal Reserve Governor Lisa Cook as he seeks to remove her. A White House committee will examine allegations of false statements on mortgage applications. Cook denies wrongdoing. The president says Russia has agreed to supply more diesel to the U.S. and global markets. In exchange, the U.S. is temporarily lifting sanctions on Russian fuel to help increase supplies. The president of Ukraine is condemning the move. I'm Windsor Johnston, NPR News in Washington.
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4: This is Weekend Edition from NPR News. I'm Scott Simon. January 18, 1984, Malcolm Kerr, who was president of the American University of Beirut, came to work and was shot to death from behind by two assailants. Malcolm Kerr was 52, married, and had four children. Lebanon was in the midst of a civil war. There was no real investigation. More than four decades later, Kim Gattas, who has covered the Middle East in U.S. foreign policy for the BBC and is a regular contributor to The Atlantic and the Financial Times, has written a new book that's an inquiry into that crime, The Best Kind of American, a true story of murder, war, and America's undoing in the Middle East. Kim Gattas joins us now from our studios in New York. Thanks so much for being with us.
5: Thrilled to be with you, Scott.
4: Your book begins with an email, doesn't it?
5: It does, from Anne Kerr, the widow of Malcolm Kerr, who had read my previous book. And she emailed me to ask whether during my research for that book, part of which takes place in Lebanon during the 1980s, whether I'd come across any new details about Malcolm's assassination. And I was taken aback by the email because I thought that it was a closed case. And in some ways it was, but in many other ways it wasn't. There were many questions, including why Malcolm had been assassinated.
4: Well, help us understand Beirut in those times.
5: Beirut in the 1980s, when Malcolm Kerr was president of the American University of Beirut, was a place where various conflicting agendas were clashing violently. The Israelis had invaded Lebanon in 1982 to expel Palestinian militants and the Palestinian Liberation Organization led by Yasser Arafat at the time, who were using Lebanon as a launch pad for attacks against Israel. They were running amok in southern Lebanon and launching rockets at northern Israel. And just as the Israeli tanks were rolling into Lebanon, the Iranians sent hundreds of Revolutionary Guards to Syria and onwards to Lebanon to fight Israel, the Israeli enemy, on Lebanese soil. And then a few months later, the Reagan administration sent the Marines into the country to oversee the departure into exile of the Palestinian militants who got on board ships to go to Tunis. And so you have this terrible confluence of events, of players that meet on Lebanese soil. And it leads to some devastating moments for everybody.
4: We should explain, this is your city, isn't it?
5: It is. I was born in Beirut. I lived on the front lines of that civil war. I still live in Beirut, Scott, and it's been a searing experience and slightly discombobulating to write this book about Beirut as the origin story of the U.S.-Iran confrontation with Israel tangled up in it, and then live through the paroxysm of that confrontation. I started this book and the research for it in 2022, and I didn't realize that somehow I had been incredibly prescient about how important it would be.
4: And tell us about Malcolm Kerr, an American, but born in Lebanon, and also someone who loved Beirut.
5: He loved Beirut. He felt at home. He'd been born there to American parents, Stanley and Elsa Kerr, who were part of a long tradition of Americans who were known as Arabists, who spoke the language, loved the region, lived in the region. And Malcolm Kerr is part of that tradition of Americans who love the region, but can also be critical of it. He was not, you know, naively in love with it, who represented America, but could also be critical of his country's foreign policy. He felt that it was his mission to lead the university in such a difficult time. He arrived in 1982. And unfortunately, as I write, as Malcolm was leading the university, feeling at home, feeling meaningful in his quest to represent America, there were those who were already thinking that the best kind of American was a dead American. Unfortunately, that still is true for some. But I still feel, Scott, there are also a lot of people who are still trying to find common ground.
4: The Kerrs are an accomplished family. Ann Kerr, still teaching in her 90s. Steve Kerr, 9 NBA championship rings. Susan Kerr became an elected county counselor in the UK. John's a professor at Michigan State. Andrew Kerr served in national security for the U.S., came across something astonishing in the early 90s, didn't he?
5: He was serving as a junior staffer on the National Security Council during the administration of Bill Clinton. And by pure accident, he came across a document that revealed some crucial information about his father's assassination. And this is really what struck me about this story. What almost shocked me was that this document was there, but the Kerr family had never been given it, probably because it was about means and methods. It was a document that was classified that could not be revealed.
4: Mm-hmm.
5: And it leads to, you know, a voyage of discovery and reckoning about what had happened. It reopens the wounds, and eventually it leads on to a quest for justice. But a justice that is truncated because no one is ever really sentenced or no one ever really sits in the dock for any of these trials.
4: Of course, this week marked 3 years since the October 7th Hamas attacks on Israel and the war that ensued. Lebanon is again embroiled. What do you hope for the future of your country?
5: So many things, Scott. I want what everybody wants. People want to live a life with justice, security, freedom of fear. And I think that is something that, you know, we're not seemingly able to get to in the region at the moment. And I think it is going to require many Malcolm Kerrs and many others to bring us there. For Lebanon, it's important to remind your listeners that the south of the country is being obliterated by the Israelis in controlled demolitions that are blowing up schools and hospitals and infrastructure. And it's devastating to see that we're still stuck in this vortex that started in the 1980s when Israeli troops invaded and Iranian troops arrived on our territory. And we can be beyond critical of Israel and the conduct of this war and the devastation wrought onto Gaza and crimes of war and crimes against humanity. But that should not absolve Hezbollah in Lebanon or Iran of what they have wrought in terms of devastation against our region and my country. You know, we really feel in Lebanon that we're stuck between Israel and Iran. We have, for the first time in many years, leadership that is trying hard, that really does represent the best of what Lebanon can offer. But I really feel that unless we have change of leadership in Iran and change of leadership in Israel, we're going to be stuck in this vortex for a while. It's going to require a change in mindset on all sides.
4: Kim Gatas, your new book, The Best Kind of American. Thank you so much for being with us.
5: Wonderful to be with you, Scott.
4: Think of street art, and what might come to mind is city buildings with giant murals, subway cars tacked with spray paint or stenciled sidewalks. Well, Chip Thomas creates street art in rural places, large-scale photographs on abandoned buildings across the Navajo Nation. This year, the MacArthur Foundation gave Chip Thomas what's known as a genius grant. KSUT's Adam Burke has this profile.
6: North of Flagstaff, Arizona, the ribbon of highway disappears into a sea of sagebrush and yellow grasses. Chip Thomas steers his hatchback off the road to an abandoned cinder block building.
7: This is the natural evolution of a piece in the desert. It's breaking down.
6: Lean, bearded, dreadlocks tucked inside a canvas cap, Thomas approaches the tiny structure, which might have been a storage shed at one time. The roof and the door are gone now.
7: This is part of a sight and sound installation. Looks like the sound may have stopped.
6: Inside, a 10-foot-wide black and white image covers the back wall. It's an art piece spotlighting the devastating health effects of uranium mining among Navajo workers during the Cold War.
7: My image is of Key John, who died at a young age from a cancer related to his work in a uranium mine.
6: In the photo, a young Navajo man wears a hard hat with a headlamp and operates uranium mining equipment. But the image is fading. Pieces of the installation are peeling off the walls.
7: Oh, here we go. Sound loop is working.
6: Then suddenly a solar-powered speaker kicks on, and we hear the garbled sounds of a Geiger counter. This is what's left of the installation's audio.
7: This is on its last leg. But it's impressive. It's been running 3.5 years now, nonstop.
6: Since 2009, Chip Thomas has been putting up artwork in places like this across the Navajo Nation, working against the unrelenting wind and sand.
8: The work is ephemeral, you know, it's paper versus the elements, and the elements, Mother Nature always wins.
6: On a landscape of disorienting scale and inscrutable distances, his black and white installations offer outsized visions of daily life on the res. Men on horseback, grandmothers herding sheep, the delighted faces of children playing. And for Thomas, any building is a canvas. Deserted gas stations, old trailers, water tanks.
8: Structures that are close enough to the road, that are big enough, where I can put an interesting, hopefully engaging piece.
6: 25 minutes down the highway, we stop at a roadside stand where vendors are selling table loads of turquoise and silver jewelry.
9: Good to see you, friend.
7: Yeah, you too.
6: Tori Charlie is working one of the stands. She's 29 and first started seeing Thomas's artwork as a teenager.
9: I was like, oh, wow, you know, there's somebody that's interested in livestock and kids or, you know, the elders within the community.
6: Charlie is Navajo, or Diné, as Navajo people call themselves.
9: I think as a teenager, I was like, dang, I wonder who this is. And I probably assumed that it was a young Diné artist doing photography, and finding out that he was a doctor, that was interesting. That was cool.
6: Born and raised in North Carolina, Chip Thomas moved to the Navajo Nation in 1987 to work as a family physician in a remote, underserved region.
8: I had thought, because of the isolation, I would just be there initially for 2 years, but my 2 years turned into 36.
6: He spent time with patients outside of the clinic, helping them haul water, stack firewood, and shear sheep. And as he grew closer to Navajo people, Thomas started photographing them.
8: There was, you know, a degree of trust. And I could stick a camera, not literally in someone's face, but I could get closer physically than a stranger could and tell a more intimate story.
6: Then, in 2009, a friend showed him the work of the French street artist J.R., who covered the walls of urban buildings with giant images. Thomas was 52 at the time.
8: It was like, oh my God, this is it. This person has figured out how to take a documentary black and white photograph, blow it up to scale, and to use it as street art. My mind was blown. It's like, I have to figure this out.
6: This was the era of Banksy, Shepard Fairey, and countless masked, anonymous street artists who put up work in public spaces without permission.
8: It's getting away with something.
6: At first, Thomas worked in secret, too.
8: Sneaking around, usually at night, is a rush. And I was living the life of my street art heroes.
6: For outsiders, this is a landscape that holds points of interest, like Monument Valley, Lake Powell, and the Grand Canyon. But Thomas is concerned with the spaces in between and the community life that's often invisible to tourists.
10: People tend to look at a landscape like that as just kind of bleak and empty and worthless.
6: Art historian Kevin Moore curated a retrospective of Thomas's work in Cincinnati a few years ago.
10: To drive across the desert and see a black and white photograph pasted to a building of a smiling girl or an old couple, it's striking, it's surreal, it's actually haunting.
6: Moore says it's notable that Thomas's artwork is not for sale and free to everyone.
10: It feels mysterious. It's sort of like, who did this? Why did they do this? You expect it to try to go to work on you in a way, but as you sit with it and contemplate it, you realize you don't understand what it's trying to do to you. And then you start to understand that maybe it's just trying to exist. Maybe it's just trying to get you to exist with it. Maybe that's a good place to be with art.
6: Every photograph is a window, every camera a mirror. Chip Thomas uses his lens, his work, to reflect the beauty and resilience of the people who live on this land. And at 69, he says he's not done yet.
8: It's still a passion play for me to create new work, tell new stories, and I like to do it in a way that engages people. My primary audience for the work on the Navajo Nation is Navajo people. And I'd like to think that there will be continued growth reflected in the work I create.
6: That work will almost certainly be big and bold, like the land itself. Visions that materialize for a short while and then gradually dissolve again into the desert. For NPR News, I'm Adam Burke.
4: 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I'm Scott Simon.
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5: The magic of the Beatles is timeless and ageless. It has broken all frontiers and barriers. It has cut through differences of race, age, and class. Its universal themes about peace, love, and salvation are enduring and lasting. It is adored by the world. So please join me on a magical mystery tour and your ticket to ride as we explore the world of the Fab Four. Hi, I'm your host, Al Robinson, and you are listening to Covering the Beatles.

Well, good morning to all our moon dogs and day trippers, and welcome to another week of Covering the Beatles. I'm your host, Al Robinson. And this week we're going to take a look at John Winston Lennon, born October 9th, 1940. He was the English singer, songwriter, peace activist who gained worldwide fame as the co-lead vocalist and rhythm guitar player of the Beatles. His songwriting partnership with Paul McCartney remains probably one of the most successful in music history. In 1969, he started the Plastic Ono Band with his second wife, Yoko Ono, after the Beatles disbanded in 1970. Lennon continued as a solo artist and as a Ono's collaborator. Born in Liverpool, Lennon became involved in a skiffle craze as a teenager. In 1956, he formed the first band, The Quarrymen, which evolved into the Beatles in 1960. He was initially the group's de facto leader, a role gradually succeeded to McCartney. Lennon was characterized by his rebellious nature and acerbic wit in his music writing, drawings on film, and in interviews. In the mid-1960s, his music, writings, and drawings in his own right, he had published two books, In His Own Right and Spaniard in the Works, both collections of nonsensical writings and line drawings, starting in with 1967. All You Need Is Love, his songs were adapted as anthems by the anti-war movement and the larger counterculture of the 1960s. So let's sit back wherever you are. You may be driving around in your car or in your easy chair. I hope you enjoy today's show. And this is the John Lennon birthday celebration.

WESU Middletown, covering the Beatles. I'm your host, Al Robinson. And, of course, one of my favorite covers we just heard there, Stand By Me, originally done by Benny King. It was a rhythm and blues ballad, which was originally performed by Benny King. The song was inspired by a spiritual single titled Lord, Stand By Me. The song is on... It's definitely on the soundtrack of the movie Stand By Me, directed by Rob Reiner. If you haven't seen that movie, an absolute, just hilarious. It make you laugh and it make you cry. And it's one of those kind of movies. And the song Stand By Me, a lot of musicians have covered it. Prince Royce was one, and of course John Lennon in 1975. In 1999, BMI named it the fourth most performed song of the 20th century. And of course, well, you know, the background for John doing it was he did it on an album in 1975 titled Rock and Roll. Lennon wrote the song Come Together for the Beatles in 1969 for the Abbey Road album. And that song was inspired by Chuck Berry, a tune that he wrote titled You Can't Catch Me. And it bore a lot of melodic resemblance to, Chuck's song. And Lennon took the third line of the second verse, Here Come Old Flap Top, for the new lyric. And so anyway, he feels the need to record songs to pay homage to, and copyright, to, you know, the originators of rock and roll. So, you know, that's what that album was about, Rock and Roll, the John Lennon album, 1975. He's basically paying tribute to the originators of rock and roll, including Chuck Berry, Benny King, Little Richard, all these, you know, all the originators. And it's just really an amazing history of that album. I love that album. It's one of my favorites, I think, hearing John do all those covers. And this is the music that he grew up with. This really was John's school of music. This is what led him to, you know, become the musician he was. And so you can tell there's a real love for that music. Before that, we heard Watching the Wheels. Watching the Wheels, a single by John Lennon, released posthumously in 1981 after his murder in December of 1980. The B-side featured Yoko Ono's Yes, I'm Your Angel. It was the third and final single released from Lennon's album, Double Fantasy, in 1980. And, of course, we started off that whole set with Starting Over from that same album, 1980. And really, you know, the whole album, in Watching the Wheels, Lennon addressed those who were confounded by his

quote, house husband years from 1975 to 1980, during which he basically was retired from the music industry to concentrate on raising his son, Sean, with Yoko Ono. And the song featured a hammered dulcimer accompanying the lead part of the piano. And though most of the musicians on the album were well known and as session players, the dulcimer was played by Matthew Cunningham. Lennon asked producer Jack Douglas to give a track kind of a circular sound, which Douglas associated the hammered dulcimer with that sound, and so that's where that sound comes from. And of course, today we're celebrating the birthday of the late great John Lennon, born yesterday, October 9th, 1940. So he would have been 86 this year. It's hard to imagine, you know, and that's, you know, that's what we're doing today. So I just wanted to talk a little bit about a newly discovered Beatle-era tune that was unfinished from 1965, John Lennon demo tape titled Little Girl. And this was released recently on the October 2nd expanded Rubber Soul Special Edition box set. So the discovery, they found a tape, a reel-to-reel tape from John Lennon's estate, and previously kept as, you know, all this stuff is closely guarded and a secret only known to a few people, probably at Abbey Road. So the track was edited together from four separate segments into a 2-minute, 17-second piece. And that was done by producer Gils Martin. Gils Martin, of course, is the son of George Martin, the Beatles producer. And the musical style, it's sparse, kind of fragile, has an acoustic guitar and a voice demo featuring Lennon strumming, tapping his foot, and singing placeholders on early lyrics. Little girl, I've come to say this has been a lovely day. I love you, along with the la-la sections and all that. Notable lyrics, most publications, particularly the Los Angeles Times, has noted an intriguing use of British slang in the song. They're talking about, if you have asked me yesterday, then I have told you today. How does this differ, really, this recent discovery, I guess, from the song that we heard not short while ago, the song Now and Then? Unlike the 2023 final Beatle track Now and Then, which was completed by Paul McCartney and Ringo Starr using old vocals and George Harrison's guitar parts, Little Girl only features Lennon on his original home tape with no modern overdubs from surviving band members. And it's kind of just, you know, I guess it's interesting. I think I have a lot of mixed feelings about it. I think that, you know, maybe this stuff was, you know, undercover because, you know, John didn't feel like it was worthy of putting out there. And now we are all these years later putting it out there. So, you know, he might be turning over, I guess. But that could be one way of looking at it. The other side of looking at it, of course, is, you know, as a musician myself, it is kind of reassuring, refreshing to hear these tapes, because you realize that not everything that John put down on paper or wrote was, you know, absolute gold. It was, you know, he floundered and fumbled and just kept working at it. I think the thing that he had that maybe most of us didn't have is perseverance, that, you know, he was continually writing, even in the years that he was raising young Sean Lennon. Sean tells us these days that he can recount, you know, his father on the couch just, you know, picking away at a song that he was trying to write. So he never stopped writing. And just because of his pure, his prolificity, he was so always involved in writing that I guess if you write 1,000 songs, you're going to eventually hit a few good ones. And so that's the difference. You know, when I write a song, I'm not prolific. It's just an idea that comes out of my head every now and then, no pun intended. And, it, you know, I'm not always working at it. So, you know, at best, it's mediocre, I think. But John just was continually working thousands and thousands and thousands of hours. And then, you know, just trying to review and polish his craft as a writer. And so
that's why we probably have so many great songs. But this one, let's take a listen to it. It's not a very good recording. It's 2 minutes, though, so I hope you hang in there. And, you know, we'll talk about it on the other side. This is My Little Girl.

0: Good night, Paul.
1: Say good night, John.
0: Good night, Paul.
1: Good night.
2: And that certainly is an interesting ending there. You know, certainly a lot to talk about. I don't know if you put it in the context of this is written the same time as Rubber Soul. I mean, there's so many great songs on Rubber Soul. And Rubber Soul probably is among my some of my favorite Beatles stuff. So to put it in that context, this is written the same time. I think I kind of get why it wasn't on Rubber Soul originally. But it's interesting, certainly interesting to talk about and interesting to listen to. So I guess we could start with, first of all, there really is no such thing as a final Beatles song, because as long as there's a steward overseeing the band's cachet of recordings, in this case, it was Sean Lennon, who's in charge of the Lennon estate now, who unearthed this and, brought it to the surface. As long as there's someone, you know, overseeing the band's cachet, you know, there'll always be stuff out there. So it's the ongoing story, and that's what makes it great. Whether it's a demo or an alternate version of a track buffed by enhanced technology and fidelity, we'll always have, it seems like, stuff out there to talk about or to listen to. And, certainly that's what the anthology project was about, was different versions, you know, of Strawberry Fields. We hear like seven different versions going on. And it's that part to me, again, as a musician, is fascinating, because you get to hear the progression and the growth of an idea that, you know, that basically, you know, we see the song start this way and then go, what it finally becomes in its final version. So that part's always fascinating to me. And, you know, of course, we had the movie Get Back, where we got to see a lot of that creative process and what went into really just, you know, a brilliant album, Rubber Soul. So this is part of, I guess, that growth. And so Rubber Soul was released in 1965, recorded over 4 weeks. It marked a fleeting period in Beatle history. The band, John, Paul, George, and Ringo, moved from into a reality of a creative leap, evidence in the distorted bass for Think for Yourself, or the Baroque piano in the song In My Life. And Rubber Soul, I could do a whole 3 hours talking about Rubber Soul. It's an amazing album, and really combination of, you know, psychedelic and folk. And if you listen to Rubber Soul, the U.S. version, by the way, is different than the U.K. version. The U.K. released, Parlophone released the U.K. It was a different order of songs. And if you listen to the U.S., that was a completely different order. It changed the flow of the album. It was a different trip, a different journey for the listener. And so I kind of am partial to the Parlophone version, the U.K. one. That's my favorite. But all this written in the context of what's going on in the background, what finally became Rubber Soul, I think it's kind of an interesting thing to talk about. And that, what better than the show to honor John Lennon and just kind of bring that. So let's talk about our next song. Our next song is a Beatles song, was recorded with just two of the Beatles, John and Paul. No George or Ringo. Ringo was filming the Magic Christian and George was on vacation. John wrote this song as a travel diary, his wild journey with Yoko, basically on their honeymoon. Paul played bass and keyboards, sang harmonies, and was just really a total team player, Paul, of course. The song said, "Christ, it ain't easy," and so it became banned from the UK and from the US, and despite it, it still hit number one in the UK. It was done in one session. George Martin said it was raw and that it was fine by him. John and Paul harmonized together in real time. No overdubs, no overdoing things later. And they never performed it live. However, Paul has played this song numerous times during sound checks, on his many, many tours. And many fans call this song the last true Lennon and McCartney collaboration. So I don't know what you think, but it's a fun song to listen to. This is the Ballad of John and Yoko. Oops, I'll try that again. Okay. Okay, the Ballad of John and Yoko.

0: WESU, covering the Beatles. I'm your host, Sal Robinson, and that was the Ballad of John and Yoko. And I guess I will send that out. I will send that out to my wife, Joanne. That's one of her favorite Beatles songs. She loves listening to that. It is a fun song. It has a lot of energy and really just, you know, you could almost see the two of them just, you know, John coming in, gangbusters. Hey, I've got this new song, Paul, let's go, you know, and just the energy that he takes with him. And, of course, Paul goes for the ride, and just an incredible collaboration. And probably, you know, as some critics said, possibly one of the last great collaborations that the two of them would do before they started veering off into their separate ways. And, you know, that's the sad part of this story, I guess. But anyway, when they were together, it was a lot of great stuff. So you've been listening to Covering the Beatles. This week, we are celebrating the life and legacy of John Lennon, who was born on October 9th, yesterday's date, 1940. So he would have been 86. And it's not that hard to imagine an 86-year-old John Lennon. But we have Paul and Ringo, who are still very, very active, very busy, you know, both out playing and touring and recording new material. So I wonder what John would have been doing. It's just, you know, we live in such interesting times from, like, I guess the last 4 or 5 years, all the things that have happened to us from COVID on, you know, what would John have to say about all this? But sometimes it's what's amazing about his music and his art is sometimes he is speaking to this time, even if he wrote it like 20 years ago. Some of the stuff, the words he had to say, I think often of the song that he wrote for his son, Sean, called Beautiful Boy, where, you know, my favorite line in that is, you know, life is what happens to you while you're busy making other plans. Isn't that so true? And a timeless statement that fit then and fits now. So we're celebrating the life of John Lennon. I'm glad you're with us. We do have to take a short break to do some station business. We'll be back with some more music of John Lennon. So don't go away. We'll be right back.
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3: Hi, I'm Mike Farrell. 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

0: Whatever Gets You Through the Night. And that was, of course, John Lennon with Elton John. One of my favorite tunes around Thanksgiving time, because did that live. That was actually the deal, that Elton John agreed to record the song with Elton John, and if it became a number one hit, Elton had to appear at his Thanksgiving concert at Madison Square Garden, and of course it became a huge hit, and the rest is history. I love listening to that every Thanksgiving. We play it here on the show, so make sure you tune in for that live version of Whatever Gets You Through the Night. Before that, we heard Mind Games and Woman from the Double Fantasy album. Beautiful tune John wrote for his wife Yoko Ono. And then of course we started off that set with New York City. We're doing a tribute to the late great John Lennon on his birthday, October 9th, 1940, and so we're going to finish up with a couple more John Lennon tunes. We're almost out of time. We're with you up until the 10 a.m. hour. Thank you for joining us wherever you are. We're going to continue to the birthday celebration pretty much for the month of October. Is going to be John Lennon month this year. You got to wonder, would he still be performing? I know Paul and Ringo are still performing. It'd be an interesting question. Would John still be out there doing this? And I think he would if he had something he thought he had to say. I know the Double Fantasy album was, you know, pretty much released after his 40th birthday, and what a great comeback after 5 years of being off. It was kind of his way of checking in and saying, hey, look, here I am, I'm middle-aged and everything's great, I'm a house dad, I'm baking the bread, I'm taking care of Sean, and life is great. So we really would wonder, what would he say, if what would he be talking about, and especially in this strange times that we live in.
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0: I'm your host, Al Robinson. And let's see, we're going to finish up with another Beatle tune. This is from the Double Fantasy album. And this is another great tune. Probably one of my favorite songs that talks about a dad talking to his son and giving him fatherly advice. And the advice, of course, the lyrics go, life is what happens to you while you're busy making other plans. This is Beautiful Boy.

0: Well, it's just about time to get out of here. You've been listening to Covering the Beatles. We're here each week, 9 to 10 a.m. here at WESU. We're going to take it out with a little Richard tune. This is from the rock and roll album 1975, Slippin' and Slidin'. Peace and love, everyone. Take care.
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0: Today on the New Yorker Radio Hour, a view from the north. Chrystia Freeland was a senior minister in the Canadian government, and she knows very well what it is to tangle with Donald Trump.
1: He's called me toxic. He's called me a nasty woman. He said that I don't like America very much. Not true, American listeners.
0: And for their part, Canadians are saying, who exactly is the toxic one in this relationship?
1: I think the vast majority of Canadians see this as a rupture. And they think America is toxic and broken and can never be trusted again.
0: Chrystia Freeland, the former Deputy Prime Minister of Canada, on how to make your friends into enemies. And I'll also ask our reporter why so many California Democrats seem unwilling to support a tax on billionaires. That's all ahead today on the New Yorker Radio Hour, right after the news.
2: Live from NPR News in Washington, I'm Windsor Johnston. Hurricane Isai Elias is now a post-tropical cyclone, but flooding remains a threat as it moves inland. The storm made landfall near Destin, Florida last night as a Category 2 hurricane. The storm knocked out power for more than 900,000 customers across the southeast. Heavy rain and strong winds left flooded roads and downed power lines. One storm-related death has been confirmed in Alabama. Florida Governor Ron DeSantis is urging residents to take caution.
3: Although the center of the storm has moved out of Florida, the threat of flooding remains. Forecasted rain totals of 4 to 8 inches across the Florida Panhandle and Big Bend this weekend. Water levels along Florida's Gulf Coast are expected to continue receding throughout the day.
2: The system is now bringing heavy rain to Alabama and is expected to move through Tennessee. Its remnants will spread rain into the Mid-Atlantic this weekend, with more flooding possible. The Food and Drug Administration says it won't finish internal research on the abortion pill mifepristone until March. NPR Selena Simmons-Duffin reports as the agency works on that review, several Republican-run states have filed lawsuits against the medication.
4: Over 100 studies have shown that mifepristone is safe and effective in ending a pregnancy in its first 10 weeks. It's been approved by the FDA for more than 25 years, and the agency says it's been used by more than 7.5 million patients. Currently, the FDA allows it to be prescribed remotely and sent through the mail. Anti-abortion rights groups and some state and federal Republican officials have been pushing hard for the FDA to restrict access nationally, including through court cases. FDA announced last year it would review its safety data. The agency told a judge in one of the mifepristone cases this week that March is the earliest the report would be ready. Selena Simmons-Duffin, NPR News.
2: It's been 1 year since a declared ceasefire between Israel and Hamas in Gaza went into effect. But despite the agreement, Israel is still launching strikes in the region. Kat Lonsdorf reports.
5: Throughout the declared ceasefire, Israel has continued targeting Hamas in Gaza. Those attacks have killed more than 1,400 Palestinians in the past year, many of whom were civilians, according to health officials there. Although the bombings have not stopped, they have significantly slowed. But there is still no international peacekeeping force, as promised in the U.S.-backed plan for the enclave, and no reconstruction, with many still living in tents and without adequate food and water. And Israel's military has expanded its control of Gaza to now roughly 70%. Last week, Israeli Defense Minister Israel Katz said that Israel still intends to, quote, eliminate 2,000 members of Hamas in Gaza, despite the ceasefire agreement. Kat Lonsdorf, NPR News, Tel Aviv.
2: This is NPR News. Two powerful earthquakes struck Panama Friday, damaging buildings and prompting evacuations. The U.S. Geological Survey says dozens of aftershocks have followed. Injuries have been reported, but authorities had not confirmed any deaths as of last night. The Panama Canal remains open, with operations unaffected. A tsunami warning that was issued after the quake struck has been lifted. A growing number of voters are using AI chatbots to research their ballot and help decide between candidates for the upcoming midterm elections. NPR's Maham Javed reports the trend is cutting across party lines.
6: One in five U.S. voters say they consult AI chatbots for election news and voting. And the American Association of Political Consultants Foundation says Democratic and Republican voters are using AI chatbots at similar rates. There are concerns that the bots can be subtly persuasive and perhaps agreeable to a fault. Adam Johnson is a voter in West Virginia who has used ChatGPT to research his ballot.
7: ChatGPT is just kind of a people pleaser. It just aims to please. So whatever you lean towards, it will speak positively about it.
6: Experts say these attributes can leave readers feeling more confident about their knowledge without necessarily gaining more knowledge. Maham Javed, NPR News.
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0: Welcome to The New Yorker Radio Hour. I'm David Remnick. When Donald Trump started calling Canada the 51st state and referring to the prime minister as governor, it seemed like his usual trolling sessions. More serious than renaming the Gulf of Mexico, maybe less serious than the threat to take Greenland by force. Trump has said that Canada, quote, doesn't make sense, which even by his standards, doesn't make any sense. It turns out, though, that the president wasn't joking. His tariffs are punishing Canada's economy. He compared Canada unfavorably to China and called it, quote, one of the worst countries in the world, unquote, to deal with. It's like the bit from the old South Park movie, Come to Life.
10: Should we blame the government or blame society?
11: Or should we blame the images on TV?
10: No, blame Canada! Blame Canada! For the beady little eyes and flap their heads so full.
0: But it's no joke for Canadians. They are absolutely furious. They're retaliating economically, and the Prime Minister, Mark Carney, even said his government is looking at how to prepare for U.S. military action. It would be irresponsible not to, he said. Now one of our top trading partners and closest neighbors is actively seeking allies elsewhere in the world. So I called up a senior figure in Canadian politics, Chrystia Freeland. Freeland served as the deputy prime minister for 5 years, and she dealt with the Trump administration very closely. She was the minister of international trade and of foreign affairs during his first term. Chrystia Freeland's new book about Canada and the U.S. has the evocative title, Unreliable Boyfriend. Chrystia, there was a time when the idea of U.S.-Canadian relations, it was so friendly and so warm, and we didn't think about it almost. And the idea of conflict between the United States and Canada was kind of a source of comedy. In season 6 of The West Wing, there's a plot in one of the episodes about should we invade Canada? There's some crazy misunderstanding. Chrystia, how did we get to this point where the president of the United States refers to Canada as the potential 51st state, and he says all kinds of demeaning things about Canada? Did you see this coming?
1: I kind of did see this coming, David. I was around for Trump 1, and we got to a good deal in the end. You know, Trump, before the inauguration, he started talking about 25% tariffs on all Canadian goods. And then he started calling the prime minister the governor. And I didn't think that was a joke. And I thought we needed to treat this like an existential challenge, which I'm sad to say I've turned out to be right. And it's turned out to be true.
0: And it's turned out to be prolonged. It's not just one of these one-day Trumpian episodes that happens in many other, with many other issues. What are the origins, as you see it, of his animosity toward Canada and other traditional allies?
1: I think he does it because he can. I think he only knows two kinds of relationships, right? A relationship where someone is submitting to him, mm-hmm. or a relationship with someone who he identifies as a fellow strongman. And, you know, Canada's unfortunate geography right now is we're the country where he wants to show the demonstration effect. He wants to show the world that Canada has to kowtow to him. And, you know, David, you and I both know Russia well and care about Ukraine a lot. And I don't want to draw parallels between Russia, Ukraine, and Canada, US lightly. But my analysis of the Russia-Ukrainian relationship was always that Putin needed to dominate Ukraine pour encourager les autres. Mm-hmm. You know what I mean? To show he could do it to them so everyone else had to fall in line. And I think there was a further twist to the Putin-Ukraine relationship, which is he wanted to show that democracies could fail. And I do think, very unfortunately, it's not an accident that this administration is going after the democracies with much more hostility than it is going after the authoritarian regimes, with the exception of Iran.
0: Donald Trump recently commented on our trade relationship with Canada, and he said this.
12: Well, they want to have a deal with us. They call us all the time. The problem is that they've treated the United States very unfairly. They have been one of the worst countries in the entire world. You know, we get along with China, we get along with people, and we make good deals, but Canada's been really very difficult to deal with, actually.
0: Does he have any point that you can acknowledge?
1: Truly, no. Our trade is governed by a trade deal that his administration concluded. Now, are there disputes within that deal? Sure. But the deal provides for a dispute resolution mechanism, which has judges from both sides and some neutral judges. We always abide by the decisions of those panels. I think the thing that makes the president really angry, and look, I am someone who he does not like. He's called me toxic. He's called me a nasty woman. He said that I don't like America very much. Not true, American listeners. Not true, David. I think what enrages him about Canada is we are a country that has a sense of our self-worth and our dignity. And we really believe in a win-win relationship with the United States. We really believe in compromise. It's like a core Canadian thing. But we will not accept a zero-sum game. We will not accept a position of vassalage. And I actually don't think America should want that.
0: U.S. Secretary of the Treasury Scott Bessent, and I want to talk about him, compared Canada to a little yipping dog when it comes to trade with the U.S. He said that Carney, the present leader of Canada, came to power on an anti-American, anti-Trump agenda, and he blames him for escalating trade negotiations. Now, you know Scott Bessent, and you write about him very sharply in this book. How do you understand these comments, and how do you understand Scott Bessent?
1: There are some situations in life, and you and I both as reporters have covered them, where, you know, there are good people on both sides, where it's murky, where it's ambiguous. Often those are the most fun and interesting stories. When it comes to the trade fight between the United States and Canada right now, it really is black and white. We have a trade deal. We have a trade deal that was negotiated by Donald Trump's administration that he said was the best trade deal ever. And it was a remarkable thing because he supported it and so did Nancy Pelosi. Tell me one other thing they both agreed on. And it was the Trump administration, the Trump II, totally disregarding that agreement, his own agreement, imposed tariffs on Canada. That's why we're in a conflict. And Canada, in that situation, you have a choice. Either you accept an illegal action, you accept a breaking of the deal, or you act in response. And I think Canada is absolutely right to be acting in response. On the Secretary of the Treasury, it's very hard for me to really understand, actually, because I first met him when he was working for George Soros. And he was so positive about George. And so what is surprising to me, he seems to have embraced this role as full-on MAGA warrior.
0: One of the things that's not known to me, because I live here in New York, not in Toronto or Montreal, I can sense certainly the animosity that's coming from Canada, the desire to look elsewhere for friends. Mark Carney's political rhetoric is very sharp in reaction to Trump's. What I don't get a sense of is, do Canadians, and not that everybody speaks in the same voice, but do they see this as an episode or as a real historical rupture? Do they think that when Trump ends, Trumpism will end and that everything will go back to status quo ante somehow? Or is Canada really looking for a new, possibly European orientation in the world?
1: I think the vast majority of Canadians see this as a rupture. And they think this is it. And they think America is toxic and broken and can never be trusted again. Now, I actually am an outlier because I think we shouldn't write America off quite yet. Mm-hmm. You know, when you saw the rise of Trump, but then you saw Biden elected, when you saw COVID, and then you saw what came after. I think fixed certainties can change much more quickly than it feels like in the moment. But in answer to your question, so I was recently traveling from Toronto to, I think it was Boston. And one of the security guards recognized me. And he was very nice. And he said, "Oh, Minister Freeland, it's great to see you. I haven't seen you for a while. How are you doing?" And we chatted. And then he looked at me, he said, "Why are you traveling to the United States? You know that we're not supposed to go there anymore." And I said, sort of apologetically, I said, "I know we're not supposed to go there anymore. And I think that's right. And I think we shouldn't go

0: tariffs question. It's something that's running much deeper.
1: It's the tariffs for sure, but then it's the response to our response. Illegal and unjustified tariffs have been imposed on us. We have done what I think is strategically the right thing to do, which is retaliate in a measured way. It's a dollar for dollar retaliation. We did the same thing during Trump 1. And during Trump 1, when I announced the Canadian counter tariffs, I said, you know, we will not escalate, but we will not back down. And I said, you know, we're doing this more in sorrow than in anger. I think what makes it feel like a full break is open, explicit, and repeated territorial claims on Canada. And then I think what makes people feel that this may be a break we can't come back from is the lack of opposition in the United States. And Canadians love the opinion polls that show that Americans don't like this. Canadians love the resistance of Minneapolis. You know, if you are from Minneapolis and you want to visit Canada, you should wear a Minneapolis t-shirt. And I guarantee you, you will never have to buy your own beer the whole time you're in Canada.
0: Because if they see the polls saying that this is not a popular point of view, if they see that the midterm elections will probably, to some degree or another, go blue, I'm not for a second suggesting that there's no reason for the animosity in Canada toward the United States. But why do you think it's a permanent rupture then?
1: I didn't say I think it's a permanent rupture.
0: You think
1: I
0: it's
1: actually
0: a rupture for now.
1: I'm actually in a minority in Canada right now in that I think the Western Alliance can be rebuilt. And I think we should at least try, because for all the challenges of Trump's America, I worry a lot about China. I worry a lot about Russia. And I think sort of the uber challenge in the world today is authoritarian regimes trying to erode and weaken democracies and the Western Alliance. You know, I want the Western Alliance to come back again, and I hope that it can.
0: Donald Trump said NAFTA, the original NAFTA, Clinton administration period NAFTA, was a bad deal. And there's a lot of rethinking of that period. It's what some people call the N-word, neoliberalism, that NAFTA as a pillar of neoliberalism is of a certain period in the 90s. Some things were not in the best interests of working people in particular. When you look back at that period, did you reevaluate NAFTA itself to the extent that, to any extent, much less to Donald Trump's extent?
1: 100%. And look, like, the Canadian debate around NAFTA was even more intense than the U.S. debate. The Canadian debate was much more about, do we want to connect ourselves so closely to many metaphors? Pierre Trudeau famously called America the elephant and said, always hard to sleep with an elephant, even if he's well-behaved.
0: Yeah.
1: In my book, I call America the unreliable boyfriend. So, you know, that was the Canadian debate. The U.S. debate was about workers. And I actually have a lot of sympathy with that. That wasn't a Canada-U.S. concern, because Canadian workers, we have higher unionization rates. We have very high labor standards. We have very high environmental standards. The concern was competition from Mexican workers. And I do think that critique was right. The good news, like the NAFTA agreement, the one currently kind of in force, CUSMA-USMCA, actually has provisions that accommodate that, has provisions that require that a certain amount of content of NAFTA-qualifying cars be made by high-wage workers. And I think that's great. And I think that is a path forward for trade agreements.
0: Give me a sense of the atmosphere when you were with ministers from European countries, democratic countries around the world, and Donald Trump and his ministers and his aides were not in the room. Give me a sense of the conversation among the Canadians and the French and the Brits about Donald Trump. What was said and by whom?
1: Well, I'll tell you one story that I think gives you a sense of it.

0: So Cecilia Malmström, who was the EU trade commissioner. So Cecilia and I were both negotiating with the Trump administration on trade. And we developed a kind of jokey shorthand. If you went to Washington, we would tell each other and text each other, en route to Mordor. Cecilia once said to me that Gandalf was traveling to Mordor. That obviously meant Angela Merkel. Yeah. I thought the Canadians were obviously the hobbits, small, earnest, but profoundly decent. Europeans were the elves. Uh-huh. And I think you know who Sauron was.
1: I'm speaking with Canadian politician and journalist Chrystia Freeland. We'll continue in just a moment. This is the New Yorker Radio Hour.
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3: 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Or comparing my body molds to profiles of famous people. 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
1: This is the New Yorker Radio Hour. I'm David Remnick, and I've been speaking with the Canadian politician Chrystia Freeland, a former deputy prime minister who negotiated trade deals with the Trump administration. Freeland and I go way back. Before she ever entered politics, she was a journalist, and she covered Ukraine in the late Soviet period while I was posted in Moscow. And she attracted quite a bit of attention from the KGB while she was doing so. Freeland went on to work for the Toronto Globe and Mail, for Reuters, and eventually for the Financial Times in New York. Then she went to work for the government. So, Chrystia, for a brief period of time in our lives, we had a somewhat parallel track. You were a reporter, I was a reporter. And at a certain point, you did what is considered almost verboten among our tribe, among journalists, is you entered, wait for it, trumpets blaring ominously, politics. Why did you do it? And how did it change your...
0: Has Justin Trudeau asked me to? And there were lots of reasons that I ultimately agreed, but probably it boils down to the fact he was really nice to my dad at my book launch. If I'm really
1: honest with myself. You got into politics because Justin Trudeau, and you do write about this in your book, because he was nice to your dad at the book party?
0: My dad was like one of the few people in Canada who didn't know him who thought Trudeau was going to make it.
1: Yeah.
0: He wanted to meet him. And then my dad loved ideas, loved politics, didn't have that many people to talk with about these ideas. Like everyone in town already knew what Don thought. And afterwards, I said to Trudeau, who I didn't know, I was like, I'm sorry, no one came to save you. And he was just so great. And he said, you know, no, your dad was great. I don't meet very many liberals from Northern Alberta. It was good to hear from him.
1: You were very close to Justin Trudeau. That relationship did not stay in the same place. It eroded. Why?
0: Yeah, look, I wouldn't say we were ever close at a personal level, if you know what I mean. Like, we were never friends. We wouldn't, like, have supper with our spouses together or anything like that.
1: Right.
0: You know, I'm not sure what happened on the prime minister's side. But then ultimately, two things happened. One, he wanted to fire me, and I had to decide whether I wanted to accept that or not. And I guess this is the thing about politics, right? Like, when you're making decisions, they're not just about you. They're not just about you and your career and what might be good for your career and what you might personally want. If you're deputy prime minister and finance minister, as I was, you have to think about what are the consequences of this for the people I represent. And that's what made it hard. That's, I guess, David, you've led me to what is maybe the hardest thing about politics is you're a human being with human emotions and desires and feelings about other people and feelings about yourself. But, you know, if you are a minister of the crown, if you are deputy prime minister, you have to try to set those aside and try to think what's the right thing to do for the country. And also, you sometimes don't know until 10 years later what was right and what was wrong. And you have to be able to make compromises. You have to find ways to survive politically, to be in a position to do what's right for the country. But it's hard.
1: Well, one thing that reporters and editors generally don't do is they don't stand for election. There's not like a either before Parliament or the people. And I think we have a picture of what winning might be like because we see the victory celebration and so on. Losing sounds like a miserable experience. After Trudeau resigned as prime minister, you ran for the leadership of your party and you lost to the current prime minister, Mark Carney, and he got 86% of the vote. Tell me about that. That's a painful experience. Tell me about that.
0: Yeah, look, losing, there is no way around it. It is terrible. And I feel like, you know, I made some choices that were not fantastic for my personal political career. But in the sort of dark hours of the night, I don't berate myself for having failed Canada. And that is like a powerful comfort.
1: What was the dark path? What's the dark path you're referring to, Chrystia?
0: Oh, the dark path would have been had Pierre Poilievre been elected prime minister.
1: That would have been dark indeed.
0: It would have been terrible for Canada. Mm-hmm. And had I not resigned from the Trudeau government, it's hard for me to see a path where Poilievre was not elected. A friend of mine once said to me, when making life decisions, this is kind of a dark way of looking at it, but when making life decisions, think about what you would like to appear in your obit. If a line in my obit is, she resigned as deputy prime minister, and that was an action that made it possible for Pierre Poilievre to lose and Mark Carney to be elected prime minister, I would be really happy to have that line.
1: You're okay with that?
0: More than okay. I would be glad to have that in my obit.
1: Americans are now watching the current Prime Minister Mark Carney, and we particularly pay attention when he speaks about us because, after all, as you know, Chrystia, it's all about us. And he is extremely popular, never more so than when he's given speeches, you know, in defiance of, I would say, quiet defiance, restrained Canadian defiance, but defiance nevertheless. Will that popularity sustain itself?
0: Okay, so here I have to just admit I am fiercely partisan. I'm a partisan liberal. I'm a patriotic Canadian. And I really like Mark. I've known him longer than anybody in Canadian politics. He's my son's godfather. And I think he's doing a fantastic job. Really outstanding.
1: But help us understand Carney's strategy of confrontation with the United States. What is it that he will say and do, and what will he not say and do? How do you analyze the way he's handled himself in all of this?
0: I think a leader is successful if he or she is channeling what people really want. Mm. And I think that that is what Mark is doing right now. I think in big struggles, a country is successful when the country wants the right thing. And then if it's lucky enough to have a leader who understands what the country wants and can express it. And again, I'm going to go back to Ukraine now. A good friend of mine, a guy called Boris Gudziak, who is the Archbishop of the Ukrainian Catholic Church, lives in Philadelphia. He said, people outside Ukraine see Zelensky's greatness, and he is great. But people inside Ukraine recognize that the real greatness is the people of Ukraine. And Zelensky's power is he's able to express it. And I don't think Mark would disagree if I were to say the greatness of Canada right now is Canadians. And Canada is lucky to have a leader who understands and recognizes that and is able to express it. Like, I'm so proud of Canadians. Canadians understand that their sovereignty matters and they are prepared to suffer economic pain to stand up for their sovereignty. Stephen Harper, who is a conservative former Canadian prime minister, said very early on in Trump 2 that Canada should be prepared to endure any level of economic damage in order to defend our sovereignty.
1: Let me ask you about that question of sovereignty and pain. Just recently, Mark Carney announced a new pipeline meant to export crude oil to markets in Asia, away from the United States. And that could generate billions and billions of dollars in GDP for Canada. Is there a future where Canada just doesn't need to export oil to the United States at all? And can Canada manage without much of an economic relationship with the United States? Or is that just dreamland?
0: On the pipeline front, one of the things I'm proud of as finance minister that I did is I built a pipeline. I mean, not with my own hands, but it was something that the government bought a pipeline and we concluded the construction of that pipeline mm-hmm. while I was minister. And that is the Trans Mountain Pipeline to the West Coast. And the entire theory of the building of that pipeline was to diversify Canada's exports from the U.S. Canadian Western crude trades at a discount to Texas or Brent because Canada has fewer places to sell its oil. Mm-hmm. So this is a longstanding Canadian strategy. It's hard because we're so close to the United States and also because the U.S. is so dynamic and such a robustly growing economy and so appealing. But what I will say, David, and here I am at odds with what I think is the Canadian view right now. Mm-hmm. I don't think we should give up on America. I really don't. I don't think we should write America off. I think the Western alliance will be much stronger if America rejoins the Western alliance. I hope that Canada's actions are going to help regular Americans recognize that their country is on the wrong path right now. And a lot of people will say there's no path back for America. I don't believe that. I really think there should be a path back for America. And I hope America chooses that path. You know, what the world is watching, and especially what America's allies are watching, is what are regular Americans doing and saying? What are journalists doing and saying? What are editors saying? What are heads of universities saying? What are business leaders saying?
1: Right.
0: I'm actually so proud. I consider myself still a journalist. I don't know if you think I should be kicked out of the tribe for having flirted with politics. But like, I think that the way that journalists stood up to the White House is absolutely brilliant. I would love to see law firms do the same thing. I would love to see universities do the same thing. I'd love to see businesses do the same thing and show that kind of solidarity. And I am hopeful that we will see more of that. I don't know. Did you see Jamie Dimon's piece in the Wall Street Journal this week? You did not?
1: That's the CEO of, I think, the biggest bank in the United States.
0: I predict the piece that Jamie Dimon published in the Wall Street Journal this week is the beginning of business breaking with Mega.
6: But my God, Christian, not a moment too soon.
0: For sure. It would have been nice earlier.
6: Yeah.
0: But it's a big moment. And I give Jamie a lot of credit. It's carefully written. It's not explicitly hostile to the administration in any way.
6: Right.
0: But it is explicitly hostile to America First. And it explicitly calls for the rebuilding of the Western Alliance, which I agree with. I think we need that.
6: Christian Freeland, thank you so much.
0: My pleasure.
1: Christian Freeland was Deputy Prime Minister of Canada under Justin Trudeau. Her new book about the U.S.-Canada relationship is called Unreliable Boyfriend. This is the New Yorker Radio Hour. Stick around.
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0: This is the New Yorker Radio Hour. I'm David Remnick. In the midterm election next month, there's a wealth tax on the ballot in the state of California. It calls for a 5% tax on wealth above $1 billion. It's earmarked for health care. Now, that's a tax only on actual billionaires. And we've heard a lot about the progressive surge in this election, so you would think that's a pretty easy win for the Democrats. Who would not vote to tax the billionaires just a little bit more? Well, not so fast. Many prominent Democrats are not supporting the measure, and it really faces an uphill battle. The wealth tax is seen as a bellwether progressive issue. So what happens with this in the state of California could well matter to the Democratic Party nationally. Beginning this week, we're starting a new feature at the Radio Hour, The Big Story, something drawn from reporting in the pages of The New Yorker. This week, my colleague Nicholas Lemon has reported on the politics around the wealth tax in California. Nick, the big political story, obviously, in the United States is the midterms in early November. And there are a lot of candidates to consider and potential blue wave to consider. But I think the most vivid political question that's being debated now that doesn't involve a candidate is the wealth tax or Proposition 40 in California. And this is an attempt to, as it were, go after billionaires, a one-time only thing. And a lot of the billionaires are asking, don't we pay enough taxes already? And we're going to leave if you levy this big tax. Give me the background of what this bill is and why there's such a ferocious debate about it.
1: Okay. So first of all, you know, I love intellectual history. And the problem of loving intellectual history is most of the time people say to you, well, who cares what intellectuals think? So there are very few examples where you can say, well, here's direct impact of intellectuals on politics. But this is one such example. So it all starts with Thomas Piketty writing that surprise bestseller on inequality.
0: The book Capital in the 21st Century.
1: Yeah. Mm-hmm. And then he has two close associates, Gabriel Zucman and Emmanuel Saez, and they have enlisted three law professor allies. And this, you know, group of five, really, not Piketty himself, but these other five.
0: We should point out that Piketty is French.
1: Piketty is French. Yeah. And Zucman is French and Saez is French. So just
0: always,
1: you know,
0: a recipe for political success in America.
1: Yeah. So these five guys have been going around for years talking about rising inequality, talking about how wealth inequality is more severe than income inequality, and making themselves available to any politician anywhere who wants to devise wealth taxes. Mm-hmm. So they've been involved in a bunch of these efforts over the years. So that's one piece of the background. Their big sort of debut, I guess, in American politics was designing a wealth tax proposal for Elizabeth Warren when she ran for president in 2020. So that's one part of the story. They're kind of open for business to design wealth taxes for people. And then if you remember back a year plus ago, the One Big Beautiful Bill Act that President Trump signed on July 4th, 2025, that had massive tax cuts and also, to pay for part of them, but not all of them, massive spending cuts. A lot of the cuts were to Medicaid. There's one union leader in California, a guy named Dave Regan, who had the idea his union would be devastated by these Medicaid cuts. Trump signs this bill. Dave Regan says, aha, I know what to do. We'll have an initiative to have a wealth tax to plug the hole left by Medicaid cuts. He calls Emmanuel Saez at Berkeley and says, you know, activate your team. And they put together a proposition to tax billionaires only. This tax would fall on as few as 200 people in California and is supposed to produce something like $100 billion in revenues. And it would go overwhelmingly to one group of hospitals where Regan's union is the organizing union, to prevent them from suffering from the effects of Medicaid cuts.
0: Well, it's a pretty stark question. And I think when people that would first hear about it, they think, what's the problem? I mean, income inequality has gotten worse and worse and more stark with time.
1: Uh-huh.
0: It can't possibly be considered an unpopular idea, at least, to tax the wealthy. So what's the what? What are the flaws in this bill?
1: Okay, so it's actually super controversial and may or may not pass. So just for starters, the billionaires who would be taxed don't like this. They have a lot of money. The lead billionaire is Sergey Brin, the Google co-founder. He's put well over $100 million of his own money, which is kind of like $15 for you, right, into this. And so they're going to be spending very, very heavily to defeat this measure.
0: Sergey Brin, I believe, has already moved out of California, hasn't he?
1: Yeah, he's moved out. And one of the key arguments is, if you put this tax in, all the billionaires will simply leave. So it's not going to actually work as a revenue producer.
0: Despite all this opposition and the opposition of 200 billionaires and whatever money they pour into it, it's interesting to me to note that a lot of labor unions in California have not come out for this.
1: No, and a lot have come out against it, in fact.
0: And the Democratic Party establishment in California, even though it seems, for example, in Los Angeles, the DSA candidate is running strong against Karen Bass, the Democratic Party, mainly in the name of Gavin Newsom, the governor, is not behind this.
1: Democratic politicians are terrified of it. And so Newsom has kind of stuck his head out and been vocal in his opposition.
0: Why terrified, Nick? Why are they so terrified of this bill?
1: Well, depending on how cynical you want to be about politicians, one theory is they genuinely have bought the argument that the billionaires will leave, and so it'll defeat its own purpose. Another is that these billionaires who are overwhelmingly in tech, Silicon Valley, many of them, not all of them, have supported Democratic politicians. And in a way, tech, especially in California, is the industry group that is really in the Democratic column a lot of the time. These guys are not going to get money from the oil industry, and it's really expensive to run campaigns. So that's another thought about it.
0: By and large, they were certainly, you know, all in for Obama. There was an affinity,
1: right,
0: for that kind of,
1: right,
0: Democratic Party. Now you have tech titans sitting behind the president of the United States, Donald Trump, at his second inauguration.
1: Right. So that's a hugely interesting story on its own. Trump came in and essentially said, I don't think it was pure love, you know, David. I think it was, as he has with many other sectors in the country, he said, you don't think of me as your biggest customer or client, but I am, because I've got a lot of weapons I can use against you that traditionally presidents haven't used, but I don't follow traditional norms and I'm going to use them. And if you don't want me to, put on a tie and suit and come to my inauguration. You know, I have to remind you, David, years ago during the romance between tech and Washington, I did a profile for the New Yorker of Reid Hoffman, one of the big Democratic donors. And the first time I went there, you know, I wore a suit and tie to interview him. And he sort of takes me aside and said, let me tell you something. Never come to Silicon Valley in a necktie again, please. I beg you. And I didn't, but that was why it was especially striking to see all these guys in suits at the inauguration.
0: You know, for years I've been hearing rich people in New York City threaten to leave the city because the taxes are too high. I'm going to move to Miami Beach.
1: Right.
0: Whatever. They don't do it in any great numbers. You know, Mamdani was elected, and that was supposed to be a tripwire for this trend to happen. Okay, Sergey Brin left. Fine. A couple others left.
1: It's hard to know because, I mean, part of it is you're only talking about 200 people. And part of it is that these guys already have, you know, multiple homes. So where they, quote unquote, live is a little bit of a,
0: right,
1: mystery.
0: Here's an interesting figure in all of this, and this is such an excellent piece. Congressman Ro Khanna, whose district is in the heart of Silicon Valley, supports the tax.
1: Right.
0: And he's the representative for a lot of these billionaires because of where his district is. And he, by the way, is a wealthy guy himself. What does he see that his fellow Democratic lawmakers do not?
1: I think, first of all, he sees that there's a big cultural gap between the Silicon Valley worker bees and the Silicon Valley, you know, founder-owner types. There's a big, big gap, and there's a lot of resentment and a feeling of, you know, I'm living on a hamster wheel and I'm, you know, very high cost of living, very high pressure, all I do is work. And the level of sort of satisfaction with life is not that high. And that creates a political gap between the people who vote in elections and the people who own the companies. And I think the other thing is he sees an opportunity to occupy the left flank of next round's Democratic presidential field, with, because Bernie's now 85 and Ro Khanna has really allied himself or positioned himself as the Bernie heir. They've co-sponsored a national wealth tax. Bernie, unlike Elizabeth Warren, has publicly endorsed Proposition 40.
0: If I can interrupt, why would Elizabeth Warren not endorse it?
1: Well, I don't know, partly because I called her office repeatedly and they would not answer that question. But this is something a lot of the kind of left establishment of the Democratic Party is very uncomfortable with. And it's partly because Dave Regan, the father of Prop 40, is not a real popular guy, even in the labor movement.
0: This is the SEIU labor.
1: Yeah, the SEIU, UHW is the name of his union. And he's seen as a sort of maverick union leader who doesn't play well with the movement and is kind of too aggressive and looks out for his own union, not the whole movement. So that's one thing. And then, you know, there's a lot of sort of liberal tax lawyers who are telling politicians this, it's a good cause, but this isn't the right, you know, vessel for it.
0: So we had on this program not so long ago Senator Chris Murphy from Connecticut, pretty wealthy state. And he said to me that one reason the Democrats had become so weak is that they gave up on populist economics a long time ago because to win office, they need campaign financing from, as you mentioned before, very wealthy people. Would you agree with that? And if so, how do you break out of that cycle?
1: Yeah, that's the question. And Khanna is quoted in the story saying essentially that and slightly more kindly toward his colleagues. You know, in the post-Citizens United era, there's two things going on. So one is politics is very, very expensive and the Democrats need money to be competitive. And they've made themselves competitive, partly as a result of making an alliance with elements of business and wealth. So that's one. And then two is the so-called Great Reversal, where, you know, the Republicans, some of them claim to be the new working class party, and the Democrats are the sort of upper middle class professional party.
0: Right.
1: Something like 24 of the 25 richest congressional districts in America are represented by Democrats. So that's another part of the story. It's not so clear which is the party of the rich and which isn't the party of the rich.
0: Now, polls are not to be believed, but if we can cheat on that principle a little bit, but they don't seem to envision is Proposition 40 in California winning. The polls have that possibility. It seems like the support for that is well under 50% at
1: this point. So here's the kind of weird thing on this. If you ask Democratic voters, do you believe in a heavy wealth tax on billionaires, you get like three quarters yes. If you ask, are you for Proposition 40, it's like 45% or something like that yes, and 42% no. If you go on the, you know, online prediction markets, it's down to below a third.
0: Yeah, 30%.
1: Prediction.
0: Yeah.
1: So that's something to unpack, right?
0: And you know what political professionals look at? They look at Polymarket all the time.
1: Yeah, exactly.
0: I'm still a little unclear, Nick, why there's still such a huge gap between people supporting a wealth tax in principle versus supporting Prop 40.
1: I think one reason is Prop 40 has a big, big opposition. I cannot tell you how much anti-Prop 40 content just flows into my inbox every day just because I'm on all the mailing lists.
0: Yeah.
1: And it's all over the airwaves in California. Many prominent politicians from the governor on down are vocal opponents of it. Very few politicians are vocal proponents of it. The labor movement is split. The National Democratic Party isn't really backing it. It has broad notional support as an idea among Democrats, but it doesn't have broad organized political support. So that's one thing. It may be that people admire tech titans and don't want them to leave California and that they're buying that argument.
0: I think you're telling me, Nick, that while there's good ideological reason for this, it sounds to me like the billionaires are going to walk away with it.
1: Well, if I were betting, I don't know if I would go against Polymarket. but I would say this. In the early 20th century, somewhat on purpose, somewhat by accident, the country decided we're going to tax nationally through income tax and not wealth tax for the most part. But today, number one, wealth inequality is just extreme and it's pulled away from income inequality. The top 0.1%, the top 10th of a percent, just that group has 15% of the total wealth in America. The bottom half has about 2%. So just the numbers are very striking, and the populist mood is very striking. So, you know, it could be that America, you know, in the late 19th century thought of itself as an agricultural small government country, and then it changed in 20 years. So we could be seeing some seismic shift like that now.
0: Nicholas Lemon, thanks so much.
1: Thank you.
0: You can read Nicholas Lemon's article, The Battle to Pass a Billionaire Tax, and many years of Nick's reporting on American politics at newyorker.com. You can also subscribe to the magazine there as well, newyorker.com. I'm David Remnick. Thanks for joining me today. See you next time.
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0: everybody. How are y'all tonight? This is Alan Freed, the old king of the Moondoggers, and it's time again for the Moondog Show.
1: Well, hidey-ho, y'all. Welcome to the hall. I can tell once again by that clock on the wall, the time has come to open up the hall to those great, great stacks of gold here on the Moondog Matinee. Yeah, this is Tall Tom, the big daddy of rock and roll. Be cruising with you this Saturday through the 1950s, having ourselves a

0: Welcome to the Moondog Matinee. A little more popish than I'm used to, but hey, it charted actually. So, but you got Rockin' Mike here. It's a beautiful October day, fall. Weather's nice and cool. You can have a jacket or you cannot have a jacket. It all depends. But let me tell you the instrumental before I forget that it was Wayne Cogswell and Ray Peterson, it says, and it was called Night Theme, and it came out in 1960. It was on Y Records, and it was actually, the group was the Mark II, and maybe that's what those two guys were. But okay, moving on. I want to congratulate everyone or thank everyone, I guess, either way, that went to the record show and made that a big success. But I'm going to start off with a hit. I don't know, got a little this, a little that. Remember, I'm playing records. I don't do requests, but I hope you enjoy the show. And it says on my record label here that the labels are reversed, so I got to play the B-side to get the A-side, if you know what I mean. All right, well, let's try it out.
1: Dip, dip, dip, dip, dip.

Welcome back to the Moondog Matinee. I hope you enjoyed that first set there. Where are you going to find that on the dial, huh? Well, let me tell you what we just first... We opened with the hit there, the Silhouettes doing Get a Job. That was on Ember Records, and that came out in 1958. Those guys were from Philadelphia, Pennsylvania. Then we had the Spiders. Whew, that was a little worn. It was Witchcraft. I'll say we'll make that a tribute to Halloween. It was on Imperial Records, 1955. It was a classic non-Hot 100 song. And those guys were from New Orleans, Louisiana. There were some brothers, Hayward Carbo, Leonard Schick Carbo, Joe Maxson, Matthew West, and Oliver Howard. Then we had the Teardrops doing We Won't Tell, Josie Records, 1959. And we closed the set there with, I don't have it on here. It was Decca Records, 1958. It was the Gale Tones. And the name of the song was Lover Boy. Whew, I like that one. If you want to call, it's 860-685-7700. 88.1, Rockin' Mike here, just spinning them. I'm going to continue on. Oh, what am I going to play? Oh, I'm going to do some tribute to football since it just started. I don't know. I never heard the song, so let's hear it.

Welcome back to the Moondog Matinee. Rockin' Mike here. I hope you're enjoying yourself raking the leaves. Oh, well, that'll be coming along if you haven't done it yet. Well, we actually finished that set with three Decca records. I don't know how that happened, but it did. But let me tell you what we had there for the third set. We had that high school football game. I never even played it till then. It was Jim Balcom and his band. It was on Class Records, and it came out in 1959. The B-side of it is the St. Louis Blues, but I never listened to it. Then, Decca's, we had Big Ron Hoffman, You Made Me Love You, 1959. Then we had Billy Ward and the Dominoes, St. Therese of the Roses, 1956. That charted at number 13. By the way, that was Jackie Wilson, who was the lead singer, born in Los Angeles, California. I last played this June 15th, 2019. So glad we resurrected it again. And I'll send that one out to Al. I'm sure he likes that one. And we finished with, what was it? Oh, Bill Haley and the Comets. That was 1957. He was born in Highland Park, Michigan. You Hit the Note, Billy Goat. That charted at number 60. And Bill Haley and Comets, that one came out in 1957. So I hope you enjoyed that set as well. We're a quarter of the way through the show. If you want to give me a call, 860-685-7700. Just a reminder, you're listening to 88.1, 80, all the way left on the dial, and then WESUFM.org online, and we appreciate you listening. And I'm going to continue on with, oh, just a song I like, The Willows.

Welcome back to the Moondog Matinee. Just trying to find a record there. Rockin' Mike here. Let's see. Still got 20 minutes to go till the end of the show here, but let's see. We started out with one of my favorites, The Willows, Church Bells May Ring. That was on Melba Records, 1956. That charted at number 62. Those guys were from Harlem, New York, and Tony Middleton was the lead. And then we had the Charts doing Desiree. It's on Everlast Records, 1957. That actually charted at number 88, and they were from Harlem, New York, and Joe Greer was the lead. I never get tired of hearing that one. Not that I heard it as much as some of you is, but woo. And then Don French, Lonely Saturday Night, was on Lancer Records. It came out in 1959. That charted at number 72. He was born in Wayne, Pennsylvania. I guess they consider it rockabilly. He later on became a stockbroker. I thought his voice was kind of like haunting-like, or I don't know. But then we finished with the Del Vikings doing The Voodoo Man. That was on Mercury Records, 1958. Those guys were from Pittsburgh, Pennsylvania. And I'll send that one out for Halloween as well. I don't know why what it has to do with it, but that's what I'm going to do. But if you want to call, it's 860-685-7700. I'm just going to continue on with one. I don't even know what it is. Here we go.

Welcome back to the Moondog Matinee. You got Rockin' Mike here. I decided to play a little a six-song set instead, as we're getting to the top of the hour here. But let me tell you what we just heard there. We had Johnny Reed doing Promises. It was on the label's called Major Label. Came out in 1958. I got something on the bottom of this that says Oreos, but I don't know what that means. Then we got the Royal Jokers doing She's Mine, All Mine. That was on Atco Records. Came out in 1957. And those guys were from Detroit, Michigan. Then we had Johnny J doing Sugar Doll. Mercury Records, 1957. That's a teener. We can send that one out to Moondog. And then with another teener, Bernie Nee, Lend Me Your Comb. Columbia Records, 1958. Then we had Mabel King with the Royal Sitta Chorus, Symbol of Love on Rama Records, 1956. And we closed with the Ivories, I'm in Love, was on Mercury Records, 1957. That was the third time I ever played that song, and I like that one a lot. Well, let's see. I'm going to probably just like sneak one more song in before we do the ID and stuff. This Little Joe and the Thrillers.

Well, welcome back to the Moondog Matinee after that great one song there. It's a 12 noon now. You're listening to WESUFM.org online, or you're listening to 88.1 left all the way on the dial. I hope you're enjoying the show. Let me just tell you, though, if that last song we played there was Little Joe and the Thrillers, The Echoes Keep Calling Me. That was, what was that on? Oh, that was on the OK label, 1957. Those guys were from Philadelphia, Pennsylvania. Of course, they had to hit Peanuts at charted at 22. But you had Joe Cook, Ferris Hill, Richard Frazier, Donald Burnett, and Harry Pask. Well, this is the time where we tell you some of the other shows, and we will go with today, 11 to 1, Moondog Matinee. You got me, Jerry, Moondog Mike, Larry, and we alternate. 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And then I guess Mark Andrews, Rock and Roll Revival, is on from 6 to 10 on Saturdays, 88.9 FM. And there's also Carbona Ramona does a show on Sunday nights from 9 to 10, and she plays classic and current punk, surf, garage, and rockabilly. I hope you could check out her show. Does a good job. All right. What I'm going to do now is, if you want to call, it's 860-685-7700, but I'm going to play Jeff Chandler, believe it or not. All right, I'll just tell you who it is.

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At the end of the day,

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I was driving down the boulevard late one night on my way back home when I spied this guy on the corner thumbing all alone. As I passed on by, I heard him holler out, "Hey," he said, "by any chance are you going my way?" I said, "Well, sure, hop on in, buddy, and give me a cigarette." He reached into his pocket, and that was the moment that I regret. He hollered, "Reach for the skies," and I said, "But I don't seem to understand." And then he told me, he said, "Just don't try no monkey business, 'cause I got the stopper in my hand." And then he said, "Now this is a 38 pistol I got here, built on a 45 frame. It shoots a tombstone bullet on a ball and chain." He said, "Now I ain't trying to shake you up, but I just want you to know that if the cops start closing in on me, you the first to go. So just drive on like ain't nothing happening. And when you get to that red light, I want you to fade like you're going to your left and jump back to your right." He hollered, "Reach for the sky," and I said, "But I don't seem to understand." And then he told me, he said, "Just don't try no monkey business, 'cause I got the stopper in my hand." He said, "Now I want you to turn up in the alley and cool it behind the liquor store, and keep a sharp lookout at all times while I slip in through the back door. And keep one foot on the gas and always be on your guard, because when I come running out of there with that money, I want you to mash on it real hard." He said, "Now don't try to pull no double cross and let me come out and find you gone, because one of these days I'll catch up with you and I'll murder with the heat on." He hollered, "Reach for the sky," and I said, "But I don't seem to understand." And he said, "Just don't try no monkey business, 'cause I got the stopper in my hand." Now while I was sitting there trembling, a spotlight hit me in the face. The cops pulled up behind me, said, "Move up a little bit, my friend, or we want to take your place." And then this guy come running out with the money, and he said, "Oh, there you are." He made a mistake in the dark and run and leaped into the police car. When they put the handcuffs on him, I said, "His crimes has outgrew him." And they say, "We're going to put him so far back in jail this time, they're going to have to pump air to him." They hollered, "Reach for the skies," and he said, "But I don't seem to understand." He threw both hands up, and they said, "Just don't

Welcome back to the Moondog Matinee, the second hour. I hope you enjoyed the first half. We started off that one. This is Rockin' Mike playing 45s. You're listening to 88.1. It was Jeff Chandler doing My Prayer. That was on Decca Records. I don't know if it came out in 54 or 55. Was that guy an actor, I believe? I think so. But I know that was a Platters hit. And then we had Boogaloo and his gallant crew doing Cops and Robbers. That was on Crest Records, 1956. As a disclaimer, that was the first time I ever played that one. That was interesting. Then we had Little Billy Mason, Thinking of You on Ramo Records, 1957. And we finished with The Sprouts doing Skinny Minnie. It was on RCA Victor, and it came out in 1958. I hope you're enjoying the variety. We're going to, if you want to call, it's 860-685-7700. I'm going to continue on with Ray Stanley.

Welcome back to the Moondog Matinee. I'm rockin' Mike here, spinning the tunes. I want to thank Lance from Glastonbury for giving me a call. Oh, we're almost three quarters. We got a little bit more to get there. Let me tell you what we played in that last set there. It was Ray Stanley doing Marketplace. It was on Zephyr Records, 1957. Then we had Bobby Peterson Quintet doing Love You Pretty Baby. That was on V-Tone Records, 1959. V-Tone Records.

record was out of Philadelphia, Pennsylvania. They were born or from, yeah, that makes more sense, Chester, Pennsylvania. And then we had Tommy Fassenda doing Bubba Diddy. That was on Atlantic Records, 1959. I think he didn't even, like, didn't he mention in the song to high school, which he was famous for all over the United States, if you didn't know. And what did we finish with? Oh, we finished with Jimmy Dell doing She Won't Pet. That was on RCA Victor, and it came out in 1958. And I guess I had played that one in 2015. Jesus, a long time. But I hope you enjoyed that set. If you want to call, like Lance, it's 860-685-7700. Not one to talk a lot, but I'm going to play a hit.

Welcome back to the Moondog Matinee. Hope you enjoyed that set. You never know what you're going to hear here, and hope you enjoy the records. Let's see. Rockin' Mike here. We had one of my favorites, The Eternals, Babalu's Wedding Day. That was 1959, Hollywood Records. They were from the Bronx, New York, and that was a classic non-Hot 100 song. Of course, everyone knew Rockin' in the Jungle. Then we had Ivory Joe Hunter doing All About the Blues. That was on the Atlantic label, 1957. He was born in Kirbyville, Texas. He charted 14 top 10 rhythm and blues hits from 1945 to 1950. Then we had Ray Johnson with the Metronomes doing Heads You Win, Tails I Lose. Now, that was on Unique Records, 1955. Yeah, and we finished with Patsy Cline doing Walkin' After Midnight. That was on Decca Records, 1957. That actually charted at number 12. She was born in Gore, Virginia, and her real name was Virginia Patterson Hensley. I love her. Okay, if you want to give me a call, we're getting... Excuse me, getting towards the end of the show. It's 860-685-7700. I'm going to go with another. This is the Accents doing Wiggle Wiggle.

WESU Middletown. Wow, where are you going to hear that anywhere else? Interesting. You got Rock and Mike in the chair here playing 45s. I want to thank Rock and Roll Pal Al for giving me a call. Appreciate him listening. We started out with the Accents doing Wiggle Wiggle. That charted at number 51. It was on Brunswick, and it came out in 1958. Those guys were from Philly, PA also. Then we had Don Schroeder doing Melanie. That was on VJ Records, 1959. Yeah, Al said he liked that one. Then we had Gary Lee doing Why. That was on Time Records, 1959. Could send some of these out to Moondog, too, I guess. And we finished... what did we finish with? Oh, we finished with... I had to get that one. The name of the song was Runaway Heart. It was Norris the Troubadour. And the record was... Oh, it came out in 58 or 9. The record label was Sorority Fraternity Record Company. Co-ed Records out of New York City. Interesting. All right, well, we're running out of time for the show, so I don't want to keep talking, but if you want to give me a quick call, it's 860-685-7700. Let's play a hit. We'll do, even though we heard Babalu's Wedding, this is the Jayhawks doing Stranded in the Jungle.

0: when I woke up, my head started clear, and I had a strange feeling I was with cooking gear. I smelled something cooking, and I looked to see. That's when I found out they was cooking meat.
1: Meanwhile, back.

Well, there you go. That's about the final set we're going to have time for. You got Rock and Mike here, just finishing it up. Hope everyone stays safe and healthy. See you next month. But I got to tell you what we played there. We started with the Jayhawks doing Stranded in the Jungle. That was on Flash Records, 1956. That charted at number 18. It was number one in Seattle. Those guys were from Los Angeles, California. They also recorded Peanut Butter as the Marathons, too. Then we had Ronnie Brent doing My Sweet Verlene. It was on United Artists Records, 1958. That record actually had a crack, but it sounded good. And then we finished with Gene and Eunice doing Poco Loco. It was on Case Records, 1959. It was Gene Thomas, born in Palestine, Texas, and Debbie Neville. And Case Records was out of Gardena, California. Well, we're almost to the point where I'm going to have to let you go. But let me tell you, the last record that I'm going to play is... I don't know where it is. But it's Betty... it's going to be Betty Johnson. And the name of the song is Dream. And it's on Atlantic Records. And if I could find where my sleeve was, I could tell you what year, but I'm sure it was in the 50s, if I'm not mistaken. But all right, well, I hope everyone stays safe, and this is going to be the last one.

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That's Johnny Jones on the Five Chords, opening up another edition of the Wax Museum Show with our opening theme song on Jamie Records, Love Is Like Music. You're listening to the Wax Museum Show with your host, Jim the Curator, on WESU Middletown. This week I'll be playing plenty of rare and obscure sides mixed in with the songs you know and love. I'll also be featuring a new op set, an international set, and a flip label set highlighting Richard Berry and the Pharaohs and Donald Woods and the Belairs, Belairs. Let's get things started with Jimmy Jones and the Pretenders, Rama Records, 1956, and I've Got to Have You, Baby.

Okay, let's run down the tunes we just played in our first set for this week's edition of the Wax Museum Show. We heard the Mellow Harps, Tin Pan Alley Records 1955, and I Love Only You. Before that, Gwen Edwards and the Coeds, Old Town Records 1957, and I'm in Love. And we started that set with Jimmy Jones and the Pretenders, Rama Records 1956, and I've Got to Have You, Baby. Let's go with a favorite from Otis Williams and the Charms. This is from Deluxe Records, 1956. This is called One Night Only.

0: Those are the Vibraharps with a favorite of mine. From Fury Records 1959, we heard the Vibraharps and The Only Love of Mine. Before that, we heard Joe Houston, backed by the Platters, RPM Records 1955, and their version of Shtiggy Boom. And we started that set with Otis Williams and the Charms, Deluxe Records 1956, and One Night Only.
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0: You're listening to The Wax Museum Show with your host, Jim the Curator, on WESU Middletown. Up next, we're going to hear a twin spin, two different versions of the song Cross Over the Bridge, a song that was made popular in the pop field by Patti Page. We have two R&B versions of the song. We'll start with, from Chance Records, 1954, The Flamingos, and their version of Cross Over the Bridge.

We just heard two different versions of the song Cross Over the Bridge from Cat Records 1954. We heard the Chords and their version, and we started that set with Chance Records 1954, the Flamingos and their version. Up next, we're going to go with a backflip double play from Vicki Lee. Now, Vicki Lee recorded for Connecticut's Drum record label, but I believe she came from New York. She recorded these two songs back-to-back. They were released on a single back-to-back on the Drum label, and there is speculation that is the Chestnuts that are backing her up on these recordings. I don't hear the Chestnuts, though, and I have some doubts that it's them. Listen to it and see what you think. From Drum Records, 1959, here are Vicki Lee and group and Crying My Heart Out.

We just heard two in a row from Vicky Lee and Group. The group is possibly the Chestnuts, although I don't hear the Chestnuts there. From Drum Records 1959, we heard Vicky Lee and With All My Heart. And before that, the up-tempo flip side, Crying My Heart Out. Okay, let's go with our new upset. I played this song last week, and I thought I'd feature it again this week. This song was sent to me by Tony Fournier, who runs his excellent internet site at www.vocalgroupharmony.com. This site is loaded with vocal group songs and information about the groups. Tony has been featuring some songs by a mystery group called the Paper Moons. It's really one guy who prefers to remain anonymous doing all of the parts. So here are the Paper Moons and their version of Loving You.

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0: 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And before that, we heard the mystery group, the Paper Moons, and their version of Loving You.
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0: 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Up next, we're going to go with our international set. Let's start with one from the Three Tones, formerly the Five Waves, with our good friend John Clark. John tells me that the group is getting back together as the Three Tones for a gig in Copenhagen, Denmark on December 5th, and we want to wish them the best of luck. Here are the Three Tones and On a Train.

From Spain, we heard Gus and the Invisibles and How Is That You Love Me from their 3 CD. Before that, from Germany, we heard the Crystalaires and a song from their Big Boys CD, the song Queen of the Hop. And we started that set with the Three Tones from England and On a Train. Okay, let's go up tempo with one from the Nick and the Knacks, featuring our friend Nick Sudano from Barry Records, 1962. Here they are and The Night.

Those are the Griffins, Wing Records 1956, and Forevermore. Before that, we heard the Monotones, Hall Records 1960, and their follow-up to The Book of Love, the song called Reading the Book of Love. And we started that set with Nick and the Knacks, Barry Records 1962, and The Night. Okay, let's run down the other oldie shows done here at WESU. 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And they play all kinds of great music from the 50s and the early 60s. 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Matt the Cat's syndicated show, Juke in the Back, is heard on Sundays from 2 to 3 p.m. Eastern Time, featuring 1950s rhythm and blues. On Tuesdays, Jack Sullivan is heard from 8 to 10 p.m. Eastern Time with his Jack Sullivan Show, and he plays music from the 1950s right through the late 60s and beyond. And Jack's show follows Wonderland with DJ Cheshire Cat, which is heard from 4 to 6 p.m. Eastern Time, and also Acoustic Blender with DJ Bill Reville from 6 to 8 p.m. Eastern Time, making Tuesday nights a great night for radio here at WESU. 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Okay, now it's time to begin our Flip Label special featuring Richard Berry and the Pharaohs and Donald Woods and the Belairs, Velairs. Richard Berry worked with many groups in Los Angeles, including the Chimes, the Crowns, the Hunters, the Dreamers, and the Flares. In 1954, he left the Flares to form his own group, the Pharaohs, which he brought to Flip Records for several releases, including his most famous song, Louie Louie. Members of the Pharaohs included Godet, Colbert, Robert Harris, Noel Collins, and Richard Berry on lead. Donald Woods and the Belairs, Velairs, first got together in 1954 in Los Angeles. Group members included Donald Woods lead and Randolph Bryant, Willie Graham, and Ira Foley. The group likely changed their name from the Belairs to the Velairs because another group was using the Belairs name. The group was a spinoff of another group from Los Angeles called the Medallions. Inside quarreling with Vernon Green of the Medallions caused the group to leave the Medallions and Dutone Records to form their own group and sign with Max Speartag's Flip record label. Let's get things started with one by Richard Berry and the Pharaohs. Here they are, Flip Records, 1956, and Take the Key.

We just heard Donald Woods with the Bel Airs, Flip Records, 1955, and This Is Goodbye. Before that, Richard Berry and the Pharaohs, Flip Records, 1957, and their immortal Louie Louie. Before that, Donald Woods and the Bel Airs from Flip Records, 1954, This Paradise. And we started that set with Richard Berry and the Pharaohs, Flip Records, 1956, and Take the Key. Continuing on with more tunes from Richard Berry and the Pharaohs, and Donald Woods and the Bel Airs. Let's go with Richard Berry and the Pharaohs, Flip Records, released in 1957 and again in 1961. Here they are, And You Are My Sunshine.

0: We just heard Donald Woods and the Bel Airs, Flip Records 1955, and their best-known tune, Death of an Angel. Before that, Richard Berry and the Pharaohs, Flip Records 1957 and again 1959, and Have Love Will Travel. Before that, Donald Woods and the Bel Airs, Flip Records 1955, and White Port and Lemon Juice. And we started that set with Richard Berry and the Pharaohs, Flip Records 1956 and again in 1961, and You Are My Sunshine.
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0: 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Featuring Richard Berry and the Pharaohs and Donald Woods and the Bel Airs on this week's edition of the Wax Museum Show, let's go with one from Richard Berry and the Pharaohs. This one from Flip Records, 1957. This is called Rock, Rock, Rock, This Dance is Crazy.
2: Rock.

0: That was Donald Woods and the Velairs, Flip Records 1955 and Heaven in My Arms. These are all on the Flip label. Before that, Richard Berry and the Pharaohs, 1957 and Sweet Sugar, You. Before that, Donald Woods and the Velairs, Flip Records, 1955 and Stay With Me Always. And we started that set with Richard Berry and the Pharaohs from 1957 and Rock, Rock, Rock, This Dance is Crazy. And that concludes our special on Richard Berry and the Pharaohs and Donald Woods and the Belairs, Belairs.
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0: You're listening to The Wax Museum Show with your host, Jim the Curator, on WESU Middletown. Okay, let's move on to some other tunes now. Here are Larry Lee and the Four Belairs, MZ Records 1959, and Stolen Love.

Those are the Arcades, Johnson Records, released 1959 and again 1962, the Arcades and My Love. Before that, we heard the Esquires, Hypo Records, 1955, and Only the Angels Know. And we started that set with Larry Lee and the Four Belairs, MZ Records, 1959, and Stolen Love. Let's go up tempo with one from the Kinglets. This one from Bobbin Records, 1959. This is called Pretty Please.

Those are the Serenades, Chief Records 1957, and A Sinner in Love. Before that, we heard Johnny Jones and the Five Chords, Jamie Records 1958, and Don't Just Stand There. And we started that set with the Kinglets, Bobbin Records 1959, and Pretty Please. Up next, we've got a nice ballad from the Hollywood Flames. This one from Ebb Records 1958. This is called Give Me Back My Heart.

Those are the Hollywood Flames, Ebb Records, 1958, and Give Me Back My Heart. And it looks like our time's about up for this week's edition of the Wax Museum Show here at WESU Middletown. Thanks to all for tuning in, and remember, if you missed any of the show or want to hear it again, the archive will be available at WESUFM.org for 2 weeks. Have a great week, everyone, and I'll see you all again next week.

That about wraps it up for this week's edition of the Wax Museum Show. I hope to see you again real soon, right here on WESU. And so, until next time, this is Jim the Curator, Santa Barbara, saying, remember, the root of rock and the root of soul is 1950s rock and roll. So long, everybody.

0: I'm thinking of friends whom I used to know, who lived and suffered.
1: Now this is original foundation bang little little rankings all live from Kingston, Jamaica, music hit maker. Yeah. When I'm in town, I entertain and listen to the Champion Select the Control Tour. Train to Scaville, yeah, with Brian Tamzik.

old style music, what we do on the train to Scaville. Extra old today. That song from 1961. And that was the Mellowcats with Count Ossie's Warikas and Rockaman Soul. And that's what we intend to do for the next hour, because we got some great music from the 1950s and 60s, Jamaican style. And we're going to start out with some music from Desmond Dekker.

Well, we got an upsetter dub in the background. I kind of reversed my set a little bit, and the instrumental I was going to talk over just got played all the way through, but that's okay. Some good upsetters dub featuring the Congos with Foundation Solid, an alternate mix. We heard the Reggae Boys just now with an organ mix of a tune they did called The Wicked Must Survive. We heard Dave and Anzell Collins before that with an instrumental, well, an alternate version without Dave's voice. Dave Barker being Dave of Double Barrel, I believe, called Glory of Love. A couple covers before that. Slim Smith, his great version of If It Don't Work Out. And Errol Dunkley.

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You will hear more of this wonderful Black Ark mix tonight. We got a couple for you. Some singers, some DJs, some players of instruments.

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I won't play the whole song over again. That was Willie Wilson. Willie Williams, we just heard. Ah, big difference. Willie Wilson's an old buddy. I'm a Gideon Time. Famous song. Many people would be familiar with the Clash's version. But an anthem of Jamaican music from Studio One. Willie Williams. We promised you some Upsetters groove, and we're listening to that right now. The Upsetters with Shepherd Rod. The dub version of the song before that, Leo Graham with Wolf Out Day. And George Faith opened the set out with a great song. He has one of my favorite Black Ark albums, just because it's such a departure from the usual thing, is George Faith, To Be a Lover. And this is from that, I've Got the Groove. Wicked mix on that. And went nicely after that Congos mix we played in the break. Rolling into the final set of the evening. Maybe depart our groove a little bit into the late 70s, and I got a Linton Kwesi Johnson tune queued up because I felt like bringing him into the mix. And then some Dillinger and some other DJs taking us to the end of the show. Let's listen to Linton.

Well, we're going out with the Revolutionaries. Nice little trombone thing called Get Up. But we're going to get out because our time is up here on the train to Skyville. Let me tell you what we've been listening to before I do that. Prince Jazbo, we had two from him. Mr. Harry Skunk and Black is Power. Previous song, I'm always of two minds whether to play that because I do not endorse hard drug use. But that song has such a groove that you can't kind of not play it. It is of its age, let's say. The 70s were, let's say, less enlightened time. Dillinger, Cocaine in My Brain. Weird song, easy to dance to. Rankin Jr. came before that with Love Rastafari. And Lynton Kwesi Johnson, from his magnificent Forces of Victory album, we heard an anti-fascist anthem, Fight Dem Back. And that's it for us tonight on Train to Skyville. So thank you for listening. I am going to get out of here. 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I'm Brian Tomsic. 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

0: 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Your selector, DJ Joshua, in the mix. We're not in any kinds of long talking tonight. We just heard a couple cuts from Zamunda featuring Zamunda's LP release tonight. The release is called Ja Love Surround Me. We heard a new track from the veteran Al Campbell. We heard a bad new one drop rhythm courtesy of Global Beat Studios. In Odyssey Rhythm. We heard courtesy of City Lock Music, a rhythm called Wedding Bells started out the show. Artists like Fontan Moja and Stein Ponderidum. A bad new tune from Queen Ifrica. And Rush Rain from an EP release called Rain. A thing called Way Up. And that's the way we do it. This is the Dance Hall and Reggae Show, originating WCBN-FM Ann Arbor, WCBN.org to the world. 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
1: 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But them know what them do. I tell you, you might have can't see it with the naked eyes, but them know what them do. A whole heap of evil spirit and witchcraft out there, dog. I don't know why you slow down from, but them can't stop them from. I tell you.

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1: Action! Woman! I saw nobody's more than gold, but I can't show my heart and my soul.

rinsing out a rhythm on Love Star Music. It's called Reggae Still Alive. Jono Star. Artists like Mr. Easy on the rhythm and Ginger Yaxt upon the rhythm, Ross Fraser Jr., Luciano the Messenger upon the rhythm, Yasa Safari, the dub poet on the rhythm. Before that, we heard a little throwback music featuring Galaxy P and Michael Palma and Pat Anthony and all of them. Courtesy of Penthouse Music, we heard D Major and Marcia Griffiths. A brand new shot from Barris Hammond alongside JC Lodge, More of You. And started out that set with a little thing called Things in Time Rhythm. That one's courtesy of Pandemic Music. Artists like Takeova and Ikaya and Little Hero, Chronic Law on the rhythm. And that's the way we do it. This is the Dancehall Reggae Show. Your selector, DJ Joshua, in the mix. Keep your dial locked in for more sounds like these.

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Every more while I get to you tonight for just focus on me. 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
1: Yes, man.
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1: earth, wind, water, and fire. None can work it out the other, you know.
0: I mean,
1: but you see, some man say that them alone for on the beach.
0: Yeah,
1: one man. 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

0: Chain kept, are not attained by sudden flight. Dear, while the company and slept,
1: pull on the
0: upward time, children,
1: I wouldn't send them a fight there.

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Getting ready to get into the reggae voyage right here on 88.1 FM. Again, thanks to all those who made it to the Record Fair last week. 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Appreciate you guys.

one from the man Capitan and friends. Mount Zion medley right here for you and yours. I'm saying welcome again. This is the Fantastic Reggae Voyage right here for you and yours on 88.1 FM on WESU in Middletown. 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How you guys doing? Take you on another exciting journey today. Yes, we're gonna go to Jamaica and talk to the children under the Reggae Tree Foundation. Jody K is ready. Then we're gonna talk about the great, great, great conference that's coming up, of course, later on this month. Jamaica Diaspora Conference. All right, stay tuned, sit back, relax as we soothe and groove ya.